0: chapter 16.
1: We're going to continue with our study of the Gospel according to St. Luke. And we're in the 16th chapter, verses 14 through 18. Now the Pharisees, who were lovers of money, also heard all these things, and they derided him. And he said to them, "You are those who justify yourselves before men, but God knows your hearts. For what is highly esteemed among men is an abomination in the sight of God. The law and the prophets were until John, and since that time the kingdom of God has been preached, and everyone is pressing into it. And it is easier for heaven and earth to pass away than for one tittle of the law to fail. Whoever divorces his wife and marries another commits adultery, and whoever marries her who is divorced from her husband commits adultery." Following the somewhat lengthy parable of the unjust steward, which was given specifically for the benefit of the hearing of the disciples, we see that those who were standing outside of the group of disciples listening in to that parable were the Pharisees. And so we read in verse 14 that the Pharisees, who were lovers of money, also heard these things, that is, the parable of the unjust steward, who was not a sound keeper of money, and about whom Jesus said, "You cannot serve God and mammon," that is, God and your money. And the Pharisees, we are told here, were lovers of money. And I think we are aware of one of the most misquoted verses in all of sacred scripture is the verse that people quote as saying, "Money is the root of all evil." But that's not what the Bible says. The Bible doesn't say that money's the root of all evil. It says that the love of money is the root of all evil. And if the love of money is a root, that root had sprung up in full measure to a forest of trees in the hearts and souls of the Pharisees. And so, being lovers of money, they were seriously offended by Jesus' teaching on stewardship. And their response to the message that our Lord gave to them in the parable of the unjust steward was not to flee to him in repentance, but rather to stand back and deride him, or rather to sneer at him. Can you imagine sneering at Jesus? It would seem that behavior could sink no lower than that, than to hold the Son of God himself in contempt. And yet this is the almost universal reaction of the world to Jesus, to all of those who are outside the kingdom of God, though they may make empty compliments of Jesus, calling him a great teacher or a prophet. Nevertheless, by their response to his word, indicate that in the deepest chambers of their heart, they hold him in contempt. So Jesus responded to this sneering of the Pharisees, and he said, "You are those who justify yourselves before men, but God knows your hearts. For what is highly esteemed among men is an abomination in the sight of God." We live in a topsy-turvy world where princes walk in rags and beggars ride on horses. We live in a culture that exalts people of unspeakable immorality. People are praised in our culture, while at the same time, they're an abomination to God. Let me just stop for a second here. Do you ever think about that, of anything's being an abomination to God. I mean, we're told every day that God loves everybody unconditionally, and we don't have any room in our thinking or in our theology for the idea that something may be an abomination in God's eyes. Well, we might say, well, certain behavior patterns are an abomination to him. God absolutely hates sin. He loves the sinner, but he hates the sin. Where do you find that in the Bible? You read in the Psalms, you read in the prophets that God abhors the evildoer, that the evildoer is an abomination in his sight. He doesn't send sin to hell at the judgment day. He sends people there because they're an abomination to him. There was probably never a more abominable group of people that walked the earth than the Pharisees, who prided themselves in their righteousness and their goodness. These were the people who thought that if they lived a good life, that was enough for them to be justified and to enter into the kingdom of God. How many people do you know who are relying on living a good life to get themselves into heaven, who are practicing self-justification, who are resting on their good deeds and their performance to pass the bar of God's justice? There's no more foolish endeavor, no greater fool's errand than to seek to enter the kingdom of God by your own good works. But that's not only what the Pharisees did, but that's what they taught everybody else. Now Jesus speaks briefly about the law. He said the law and the prophets were until John, not that they were until Malachi, the last book of the Old Testament. But when he talks about the law and the prophets, he's talking about the whole progress of the Old Testament, which he said goes right up to and includes John the Baptist. So that John the Baptist, though he's written about in the New Testament, belongs to the period of redemptive history that we call the Old Testament or the Old Covenant. The law and the prophets ruled until, that is up to and including, John. But with the advent of John the Baptist's ministry, a crisis point in all of history took place, because John was the forerunner of the Messiah, and he proclaimed the crisis of human history when he said, "Repent, for the kingdom of God is at hand." And then he pointed to Jesus and said, "Behold, the Lamb of God who takes away the sin of the world." And Jesus enters into his public ministry, and his message is the same. The kingdom of God is at hand. And the Pharisees heard that, and first they yawned. Then they sneered. Then they murdered. Because the last thing they wanted was the kingdom of God. But Jesus said this: since that time, since John, the kingdom of God has been preached, and everyone is pressing into it. I love this text. Jonathan Edwards preached an entire sermon just on those words, entitled "Pressing Into the Kingdom of God." And he talked to those multitudes of people who, when they heard Jesus speak about this kingdom, they flocked to him. They rushed to him. They pursued him with all of their might. And wherever he went, they were following him in huge throngs, not simply to get healed, but to hear about the kingdom that Jesus was speaking of. And so Jesus elsewhere said they were taking the kingdom of God by force as violent men, yet couldn't keep them away. They were battering down the doors, anything to get into the kingdom of God. And as they were saved, that striving, that pressing, that forcing didn't stop. It now accelerated. Paul understood that when he said to his readers, "Work out your salvation with fear and trembling." The kingdom of God has never been a casual affair. Jesus rebuked the church at Laodicea because it was lukewarm. He said, I'd rather that you be cold or hot, but if you're lukewarm, I'm going to spit you out of my mouth. We talk about nominal Christianity, people who are Christians in name only, but have no passion for the things of God. They may understand theology. They may have their intellects tickled by discussions of doctrine, but their hearts are far from the kingdom. They're not pressing into the kingdom of God. If you notice Psalm 84, listen to these words for a second, where the psalmist writes, how lovely is your tabernacle, O Lord of hosts. My soul longs, yea, even faints, for the courts of the Lord. My heart and my flesh cry out for the living God. Does that sound like you? Do you think about coming to church on Sunday morning and think about entering into the sanctuary and you say, oh, wow, I can't wait to walk in there. How lovely is the court of the Lord. My soul longs, it aches, it swoons, it faints to be in the sanctuary of God because my heart and my flesh cry out for the living God. Now, we look at times in church history where the Spirit of God visited the people of God in extraordinary ways. We think of the Great Awakening of the 16th century Protestant Reformation, where zeal for the things of God swept across the land as the gospel was recovered anew. We think of the Great Awakening in America in the 18th century with the preaching of Whitfield and Edwards and John Wesley. You think of the Welsh Revival, when God visited his people and woke them up out of their dogmatic slumber, moved these people to great passion of heart for the things of God. But the greatest awakening that ever took place in human history was in the apostolic age, in the first century, when the King of the kingdom was present in the flesh, and they heard his voice, and they listened to his words, and they rushed into his kingdom, pressing and striving with all of their might to be there. Do you have fire in your belly for the kingdom of God? How much pressure do you have in your life of seeking the deepest things of God that you can find? I can't answer that question for you because I can't read your hearts. But God can, and he does read our hearts. And then Jesus says, it's easier for heaven and earth to pass away than for one tittle or jot of the law to fail. Can I just take a moment about this statement that Jesus makes? We have all kinds of intellectual and theological debates about the nature of Scripture. Is Scripture just a book written in antiquity by some people who were religious, or was it indeed superintended and inspired by God himself? Then people argue over the extent of that inspiration. Some say, well, the Bible as a whole is inspired. There's an organic inspiration about it. The basic truths are contained in there with a mixture of errors that come from the pens of human beings. While others say, no. It's not just plenary inspiration we're talking about, but we're talking about verbal inspiration, which means that each and every word of Scripture is inspired by God and carries his authority. Well, I'd like to suggest to you that Jesus didn't believe in plenary inspiration or even in verbal inspiration. If you want to know Jesus' view of Scripture, it was jot and tittle inspiration. Not just every word, not just every letter, but every vowel point, every comma, every period was inspired by the Holy Spirit so that not one word of Scripture can possibly fail. As I've always said, I don't want to have a lower view of Scripture than Jesus or a higher view of the Scripture than Jesus taught. I want to hold to the position that he taught. And he says it's easier for heaven and earth to pass away than for one tittle of the law to fail. Why do you suppose we put the Ten Commandments and exposition of them in the bulletin all the time in our liturgy to remind people that the law of God is not gone? Calvin spoke of three basic uses of the law. The first is that the law of God, the Old Testament law I'm talking about, reveals the character of God and is the perfect mirror for us. When we look into that mirror of the law of God and judge ourselves, not by the community standards of where we live and in our culture, but we judge ourselves by the law of God. And we hear the question, if the Lord would mark iniquity, who would stand? We know when we look in that mirror, we're not going to stand. The law of God reveals to us our utter hopelessness and helplessness of saving ourselves. And so, as the Apostle Paul said, it acts like a schoolmaster that drives us to Christ, that drives us to the gospel. But not only that, the law acts as a restraint on wickedness in the world, Calvin goes on to say, but the most important contribution he made there was what's called the tertius usus, or the third use of the law, saying that for the Christian, the law still has the extreme value and benefit of revealing to us what is pleasing to God and what isn't. And if I'm pressing into the kingdom of God, I want to know what God loves and what he hates. The Pharisees were supposed to be the experts in the law. And at the same time, they were legalists and antinomians. They were legalists in that they added to the law of God principles and traditions that were not the law of God. They kept people in chains where God had left them free. That's what legalism does. They were also legalists in thinking that they could save themselves through their own righteousness, their own good works. It's another form of legalism. And they were also legalists by trying to find wiggle room to get around the radical demands of God's law. And so they actually became antinomian. They actually became against the law. Nowhere was that more clear than their teachings on marriage and divorce. In the traditions of the rabbis had looked at the Old Testament law regarding divorce, where God in the Pentateuch said there was only one ground for divorce, and that was sexual immorality. As Jesus explained when the Pharisees tried to trap him in Matthew's gospel, and Jesus said, from the beginning, there was no divorce, but to the hardness of our hearts, God condescended to allow divorce in the case of sexual immorality. Paul added the case of desertion later. But the rabbi said, if a wife breaks her husband's favorite dish, that's grounds for divorce. If the husband thinks the wife isn't pretty anymore, that's grounds for divorce. And so the Pharisees undermined the sacred institution of marriage. Now, where did marriage come from? It came from God. In our marriage ceremonies, we always say that it was instituted by God and regulated by God's commandments. We're not free to do whatever we want to do with marriage. In 1948, the historian sociologist Petarim Sorokin of Harvard University expressed his great fear of the imminent destruction of American culture. And the reason he was so concerned in 1948, he said, was this, that the family unit is the stabilizing force of every nation and of every society. But the divorce rate had escalated from 10% in 1910 to 25% by 1948. And Sorokin said, no nation can survive when one quarter of its families are breaking up through divorce. Doesn't that sound naive today? When for decades we've been at and over 50%. And so the cultural solution to the disintegration of the home and of the family and of marriage is to do what? Grant no-fault divorce and then do away with marriage altogether. It's more than a trend. It's an epidemic, particularly about young people today who cohabit without marriage. I wish I had the time to tell you, all of the professing Christians I know this minute who are living together without being married, living in flagrant defiance of the law of God. What difference does that piece of paper make? It's okay with the government, and it's also okay with the church. If you're living together in this church and are members of this church, and we find out about it, you will be brought into discipline immediately because it's a gross and heinous sin that no church dare tolerates. But churches all over the world take the position, we're not judgmental. We're not going to exercise discipline. A church that will not exercise discipline for gross sin is not a church. Discipline is one of the necessary conditions for a true church. Now, the government defines marriage between a man and a man and a woman and a woman as legitimate and brings repercussions to bakers who won't bake cakes for such weddings, for churches that won't allow their halls to be used for such weddings, and it won't be long until there'll be sanctions against preachers who refuse to perform such weddings. And that objection will come not only from the state, but it'll come from the church, from churches who have already embraced the legitimacy of homosexual marriage, which I promise you is an abomination in the sight of God. And it presupposes that the law of God has failed and that we can live without it. All of our marriages are flawed. Every one of us brings wrinkles to the bride of Christ. And yet, because of his righteousness, he has married us.
0: You've been listening to a message from R.C. Sproul on the Gospel of Luke. You know, I first discovered Renewing Your Mind shortly after I became a Christian, more than 20 years ago. And this program was so formative for me. It helped me know God better and understand his word. And if you've similarly benefited from the daily Bible teaching of Renewing Your Mind, I want to encourage you to share this program with someone you know, maybe someone who's new to the faith or someone who has questions about Christianity. 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Are we justified by faith or by faith plus works? 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

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I'm Bob Lapine from Mornings on Family Radio. 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

0: Isaiah chapter 53, verse 5. But he was wounded for our transgressions. He was bruised for our iniquities. The chastisement for our peace was upon him, and by his stripes we are healed.
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Not by works of righteousness which we have done, but according to his mercy he saved us through the washing of regeneration and renewing of the Holy Spirit. 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
1: Hear the Word. Reading from Job 5, verses 17 through 20. Behold, happy is the man whom God correcteth. Therefore despise not thou the chastening of the Almighty, for he maketh sore and bindeth up. He woundeth, and his hands make whole. He shall deliver thee in 6 troubles, yea, in 7 there shall no evil touch thee. In famine he shall redeem thee from death, and in war from the power of the sword. Reading from Job 5, verses 17 through 20.

Romans chapter 8, verses 38 and 39. 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

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I'm Bob Lapine from Mornings on Family Radio. 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

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It is the Lord who goes before you. He will be with you. He will not leave you or forsake you. 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
1: The world around you may change, but God's Word never changes. 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Today's Bible reading will be from the book of Haggai, chapters 1 and 2, and Zechariah, chapters 1 and 2.
2: In the second year of Darius the king, in the sixth month, in the first day of the month, came the word of the Lord by Haggai the prophet unto Zerubbabel, the son of Shealtiel, governor of Judah, and to Joshua, the son of Jozadak, the high priest, saying, Thus speaketh the Lord of hosts, saying, This people say, The time is not come, the time that the Lord's house should be built. Then came the word of the Lord by Haggai the prophet, saying, Is it time for you, O ye, to dwell in your sealed houses, and this house lie waste? Now therefore, thus saith the Lord of hosts, Consider your ways. Ye have sown much, and bring in little. Ye eat, but ye have not enough. Ye drink, but ye are not filled with drink. Ye clothe you, but there is none warm. And he that earneth wages to put it into a bag with holes. Thus saith the Lord of hosts, Consider your ways. Go up to the mountain, and bring wood, and build the house, and I will take pleasure in it, and I will be glorified, saith the Lord. Ye looked for much, and lo, it came to little, and when ye brought it home, I did blow upon it. Why, saith the Lord of hosts, because of my

0: thine house that is waste, and ye run every man unto his own house. Therefore the heaven over you is stayed from dew, and the earth is stayed from her fruit. And I called for a drought upon the land, and upon the mountains, and upon the corn, and upon the new wine, and upon the oil, and upon that which the ground bringeth forth, and upon men, and upon cattle, and upon all the labor of the hands. Then Zerubbabel the son of Shealtiel, and Joshua the son of Jozadak the high priest, with all the remnant of the people, obeyed the voice of the Lord their God, and the words of Haggai the prophet, as the Lord their God had sent him, and the people did fear before the Lord. Then spake Haggai the Lord's messenger in the Lord's message unto the people, saying, I am with you, saith the Lord. And the Lord stirred up the spirit of Zerubbabel, the son of Shealtiel, governor of Judah, and the spirit of Joshua, the son of Jozadak, the high priest, and the spirit of all the remnant of the people. And they came and did work in the house of the Lord of hosts, their God. In the 24th day of the 6th month, in the 2nd year of Darius the king. In the 7th month, in the 21st day of the month, came the word of the Lord by the prophet Haggai, saying, Speak now to Zerubbabel, the son of Shealtiel, governor of Judah, and to Joshua, the son of Jozadak, the high priest, and to the residue of the people, saying, Who is left among you that saw this house in her first glory? And how do ye see it now? Is it not in your eyes in comparison of it as nothing? Yet now be strong, O Zerubbabel, saith the Lord, and be strong, O Joshua, son of Jozadak, the high priest, and be strong, all ye people of the land, saith the Lord, and work, for I am with you, saith the Lord of hosts. According to the word that I covenanted with you when ye came out of Egypt, so my spirit remaineth among you. Fear ye not. For thus saith the Lord of hosts, Yet once, it is a little while, and I will shake the heavens, and the earth, and the sea, and the dry land. And I will shake all nations, and the desire of all nations shall come, and I will fill this house with glory, saith the Lord of hosts. The silver is mine, and the gold is mine, saith the Lord of hosts. The glory of this latter house shall be greater than of the former, saith the Lord of hosts. And in this place will I give peace, saith the Lord of hosts. In the 24th day of the 9th month, in the 2nd year of Darius, came the word of the Lord by Haggai the prophet, saying, Thus saith the Lord of hosts, Ask now the priests concerning the law, saying, If one bear holy flesh in the skirt of his garment, and with his skirt do touch bread, or pottage, or wine, or oil, or any meat, shall it be holy? And the priests answered and said, No. Then said Haggai, If one that is unclean by a dead body touch any of these, shall it be unclean? And the priests answered and said, It shall be unclean. Then answered Haggai and said, So is this people, and so is this nation before me, saith the Lord. And so is every work of their hands, and that which they offer there is unclean. And now, I pray you, consider from this day and upward, from before a stone was laid upon a stone in the temple of the Lord, since those days were, when one came to an heap of 20 measures, there were but 10. When one came to the press fat, for to draw out 50 vessels out of the press, there were but 20. I smote you with blasting, and with mildew, and with hail in all the labors of your hands. Yet ye turn not to me, saith the Lord. Consider now from this day and upward, from the 24th day of the 9th month, even from the day that the foundation of the Lord's temple was laid, consider it. Is the seed yet in the barn? Yea, as yet the vine, and the fig tree, and the pomegranate, and the olive tree hath not brought forth, from this day will I bless you. And again the word of the Lord came unto Haggai in the 24th day of the month, saying, Speak to Zerubbabel, governor of Judah, saying, I will shake the heavens and the earth, and I will overthrow the throne of kingdoms, and I will destroy the strength of the kingdoms of the heathen, And I will overthrow the chariots and those that ride in them, and the horses and their riders shall come down, every one by the sword of his brother. In that day, saith the Lord of hosts, will I take thee, O Zerubbabel, my servant, the son of Shealtiel, saith the Lord, and will make thee as a signet, for I have chosen thee, saith the Lord of hosts. In the 8th month in the 2nd year of Darius came the word of the Lord unto Zechariah, the son of Berechiah, the son of Iddo the prophet, saying, The Lord hath been sore displeased with your fathers. Therefore say thou unto them, Thus saith the Lord of hosts, Turn ye unto me, saith the Lord of hosts, and I will turn unto you, saith the Lord of hosts. Be ye not as your fathers, unto whom the former prophets have cried, saying, Thus saith the Lord of hosts, Turn ye now from your evil ways, and from your evil doings. But they did not hear, nor hearken unto me, saith the Lord. Your fathers, where are they? And the prophets, do they live forever? But my words and my statutes, which I commanded my servants the prophets, did they not take hold of your fathers? And they returned and said, Like as the Lord of hosts thought to do unto us, according to our ways, and according to our doings, so hath he dealt with us. Upon the 24th day of the 11th month, which is the month Sebat, in the 2nd year of Darius, came the word of the Lord unto Zechariah, the son of Berechiah, the son of Iddo the prophet, saying, I saw by night, and behold a man riding upon a red horse, and he stood among the myrtle trees that were in the bottom, and behind him there were red horses, speckled and white. Then said I, O my Lord, what are these? And the angel that talked with me said unto me, I will show thee what these be. And the man that stood among the myrtle trees answered and said, These are they whom the Lord hath sent to walk to and fro through the earth. And they answered the angel of the Lord that stood among the myrtle trees and said, We have walked to and fro through the earth, and behold, all the earth sitteth still and is at rest. Then the angel of the Lord answered and said, O Lord of hosts, how long wilt thou not have mercy on Jerusalem and on the cities of Judah, against which thou hast had indignation these 70 years? And the Lord answered the angel that talked with me, and with good words and comfortable words. So the angel that communed with me said unto me, Cry thou, saying, Thus saith the Lord of hosts, I am jealous for Jerusalem and for Zion with a great jealousy. And I am very sore displeased with the heathen that are at ease. For I was but a little displeased, and they helped forward the affliction. Therefore thus saith the Lord, I am returned to Jerusalem with mercies. My house shall be built in it, saith the Lord of hosts, and a line shall be stretched forth upon Jerusalem. Cry yet, saying, Thus saith the Lord of hosts, My cities through prosperity shall yet be spread abroad, and the Lord shall yet comfort Zion, and shall yet choose Jerusalem. Then lifted I up mine eyes and saw, and behold, 4 horns. And I said unto the angel that talked with me, What be these? And he answered me, These are the horns which have scattered Judah, Israel, and Jerusalem. And the Lord showed me 4 carpenters. Then said I, What come these to do? And he spake, saying, These are the horns which have scattered Judah, so that no man did lift up his head. But these are come to fray them, to cast out the horns of the Gentiles which lifted up their horn over the land of Judah to scatter it. I lifted up mine eyes again and looked, and behold a man with a measuring line in his hand. Then said I, Whither goest thou? And he said unto me, To measure Jerusalem, to see what is the breadth thereof and what is the length thereof. And behold, the angel that talked with me went forth, and another angel went out to meet him, and said unto him, Run, speak to this young man, saying, Jerusalem shall be inhabited as towns without walls, for the multitude of men and cattle therein. For I, saith the Lord, will be unto her a wall of fire round about, and will be the glory in the midst of her. Ho, ho, come forth, and flee from the land of the north, saith the Lord, for I have spread you abroad as the 4 winds of the heaven, saith the Lord. Deliver thyself, O Zion, that dwellest with the daughter of Babylon, for thus saith the Lord of hosts, After the glory hath he sent me unto the nations which spoiled you, for he that toucheth you toucheth the apple of his eye. For behold, I will shake mine hand upon them, and they shall be a spoil to their servants, and ye shall know that the Lord of hosts hath sent me. Sing and rejoice, O daughter of Zion, for lo, I come, and I will dwell in the midst of thee, saith the Lord. And many nations shall be joined to the Lord in that day, and shall be my people, and I will dwell in the midst of thee, and thou shalt know that the Lord of hosts hath sent me unto thee. And the Lord shall inherit Judah his portion in the holy land, and shall choose Jerusalem again. Be silent, O all flesh, before the Lord, for he is raised up out of his holy habitation.
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I just remember being in a dark place the whole time once I heard cancer. Just like, what am I going to do? I got to pull it together and go stand in front of my daughter. You know, she's going to look at me, and she, that little girl would look deep into my eyes. And in this moment, I had no hope. And I just remember right then and there, the Lord just showed up again, and he said, son, we don't know what tomorrow holds. Who are you going to listen to?

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1: And I went marching down that hallway, and I looked right in that little girl's eyes, and I said, don't you give up. Just looking back on it, he walked with me through all that. He taught me lessons within the lesson. It was about the bigger picture of who he was in my life. And no one's ever ready for their daughter to die. But I was never ready, and God slowly prepared me. God slowly encouraged me and strengthened me, and he had a plan. He had a plan for me all along.
2: I will lift up my eyes to the hills. From whence comes my help? 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

Be still and know that I am God. I will be exalted among the nations. I will be exalted in the earth. 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
1: 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Reading from 1 John 4, verses 13 through 15. Hereby know we that we dwell in him, and he in us, because he hath given us of his Spirit. And we have seen and do testify that the Father sent the Son to be the Savior of the world. Whosoever shall confess that Jesus is the Son of God, God dwelleth in him, and he in God. Reading from 1 John 4, verses 13 through 15.
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Therefore, my beloved brethren, be steadfast, immovable, always abounding in the work of the Lord, knowing that your labor is not in vain in the Lord. 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

When I was arrested, I was always in my Bible for the first 3 years. That was the only book that I could really sit down and read. I read it through countless times with a deeper understanding every time that I would read it. And just this oneness and this closeness with God.

0: it's a constant balancing act between God's hands and feet. 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What does God do? 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But for the most part, just having that extended period of time with true oneness with God has changed my life forever. God loves you, even the worst parts of you. Let go and let Him help you.
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From him comes my salvation. 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He is my defense. I shall not be greatly moved. 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
1: 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Reading from Job 5, verses 17 through 20. Behold, happy is the man whom God correcteth. Therefore despise not thou the chastening of the Almighty, for he maketh sore and bindeth up. He woundeth, and his hands make whole. He shall deliver thee in 6 troubles, yea, in 7 there shall no evil touch thee. In famine he shall redeem thee from death, and in war from the power of the sword. Reading from Job 5, verses 17 through 20.
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Romans chapter 8, verses 38 and 39. For I am sure that neither death nor life, nor angels nor rulers, nor things present nor things to come, nor powers nor height nor depth, nor anything else in all creation will be able to separate us from the love of God in Jesus Christ our Lord. How

But he said to me, my grace is sufficient for you, for my strength is made perfect in weakness. 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
1: Hear the word. Reading from Psalm 25, verses 1 through 5. Unto thee, O Lord, I lift up my soul. O my God, I trust in thee. Let me not be ashamed. Let not mine enemies triumph over me. Yea, let none that wait on thee be ashamed. Let them be ashamed which transgress without cause. Show me thy ways, O Lord. Teach me thy paths. Lead me in thy truth, and teach me. For thou art the God of my salvation. On thee do I wait all the day.
2: 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That's the promise in 2 Corinthians 9:6. He who sows bountifully will also reap bountifully. It later says God loves a cheerful giver. There's profound joy in giving to God's work. Why? 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

Psalm 91, verses 14 and 15. Because he has loved me, therefore I will deliver him. I will set him securely on high, because he has known my name. He will call upon me, and I will answer him. I will be with him in trouble. I will rescue him and honor him.

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2: Have you ever noticed how easy it is to focus on the wrong thing? Life gets hard, you look at the problem. We look at bills and the news and all the things happening around us. And sometimes the more we look at those things, the more overwhelmed we become. But Scripture gives us a different direction. The author of Hebrews says in chapter 12, we're to look to Jesus, the founder and perfecter of our faith, who for the joy that was set before him endured the cross. I like those words, looking to Jesus, because where we look matters. When we turn our eyes toward Jesus, we're reminded of what he's already done for us. I mean, just think about the cross. The cross isn't just a symbol. It's where Jesus willingly gave his life for you, for me. In 1 Peter chapter 2, verse 24, he says, he himself bore our sins in his body on the tree. Jesus took sin upon himself. He took the punishment we deserved so we can receive the forgiveness that we could never earn. So when guilt tells you that you've gone too far, let's look to Jesus. When fear tells us that everything's falling apart, again, let's look to Jesus. And when we don't know what tomorrow holds, again, look to Jesus. Our circumstances may change. Our feelings may change. But Jesus doesn't. And the cross reminds us that he loves us. And the resurrection reminds us that he has overcome. So whatever you're facing today, let's not let the storm be bigger than our Savior. Let's look to Jesus, fixing our eyes and our heart on him. We can't control everything that's going on around us, but we can choose where we look.
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Welcome back to another episode of 5 Minutes in Church History. On this episode, we are talking about John of Damascus. Now, we know Damascus. Today, it is the capital city of Syria, a largely Muslim city and a largely Muslim country. In Bible times, we find the first reference to Damascus back in Genesis 14. And then there's the book of Acts, Acts chapter 9 specifically, and Paul's visit there with his vision on the road to Damascus, his conversion in that city, and then his rather dramatic exit at night in a basket over the wall. So we know all about Damascus, but who is John of Damascus? Well, he was born in that city in either the year 675 or the year 676. And we think he died in the year 749 and likely in a monastery near Jerusalem. He is a significant figure in the Eastern Orthodox tradition. In 635, before John's birth, Damascus came under Muslim rule. And John's grandfather and father were both Arab Christians who held various roles in that Muslim government. And John apparently followed in their footsteps. He had been privately educated by tutors. He knew Arabic and Greek. He would have had what we would call today a classical education. And he started off his life as a civil servant. But sometime in the first decade of the 8th century, right around the year 705 or 706, it appears that John left behind that civil service and entered the monastery and was ordained. And from there, he left his mark. We can say three things of note regarding John of Damascus and his legacy. First, he wrote what would become a major and long-standing textbook on theology for the Greek or Eastern Orthodox tradition. This book was the standard text for centuries. It was called the Fountain of Knowledge. Fontes, Latin for fountain, means in this context, source. So this is the source of knowledge. It has three parts. First, he entitled Philosophical Headings. It's about logic, Aristotelian logic, and good old classical theism. It is the foundation for good theological thinking. The second part he entitled Concerning Heresies. And he goes through all those heresies from the early church, but he adds a lengthy discussion at the very end of what he calls the Ishmaelite heresy. And that, of course, is Islam. This is one of the first apologetic works against Islam, these pages in part two of John's book. And then we get to part three. It was entitled An Exact or an Accurate Exposition of the Orthodox Faith. This borrows on the church fathers and borrows on the early creeds and both the baptismal creeds like the Apostles' Creed and the confessional creeds and the material that came out of that. And this part is basically one of the first systematic theology. So it is a systematic theology. This book has the foundation of logic and clear thinking. Then it moves on to look at all the bad approaches to theology and the missteps by looking at the heresies, and then sets forth that ortho, which you know means straight, that straight path of thinking. So that's his first legacy. His second, that in addition to that book, he wrote many poems, letters, and books on a whole range of subjects. So quite the literary output for John of Damascus. And then thirdly, finally, he is a major figure in what we call the iconoclast controversy. This relates to two things, the making of religious images or icons, and then the use of those images in worship. John actually defended the making of icons, especially related to Jesus, arguing that when Jesus took on flesh, the incarnation, the commandment of graven images of the divine being did not apply. John wrote this in three lengthy treatises against the decrying of holy images. Icons would become a significant part of Eastern Orthodox churches and worship from then on, as well as in the Roman Catholic tradition. So Damascus, that ancient and important city, and John thereof, an ancient and important figure in the Eastern Orthodox Church. That's John of Damascus, and I'm Steve Nichols, and thanks for joining us for 5 Minutes in Church History.

In Isaiah 62, the prophet is speaking to God's people, and he says, God is going to change your name. You will no more be called forsaken, and your land will no more be called desolate. But he gives them new names. You shall be called, My Delight is in Her, and your land will be called Married. That word married is actually the Hebrew word Beulah.

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1: 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In Psalm 78, we read, "We will not hide them from our children, showing to this generation to come the praises of the Lord and His strength." 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
3: Psalms, chapter 25. To you, O Lord, I lift up my soul. O my God, I trust in you. Let me not be ashamed. Let not my enemies triumph over me. Indeed, let no one who waits on you be ashamed. Let those be ashamed who deal treacherously without cause. Show me your ways, O Lord. Teach me your paths. Lead me in your truth and teach me, for you are the God of my salvation. On you I wait all the day. Remember, O Lord, your tender mercies and your loving kindnesses, for they are from of old. Do not remember the sins of my youth, nor my transgressions. According to your mercy, remember me, for your goodness's sake, O Lord. Good and upright is the Lord. Therefore he teaches sinners in the way. The humble he guides in justice, and the humble he teaches his way. All the paths of the Lord are mercy and truth to such as keep his covenant and his testimonies. For your name's sake, O Lord, pardon my iniquity, for it is great. Who is the man that fears the Lord? Him shall he teach in the way he chooses. He himself shall dwell in prosperity, and his descendants shall inherit the earth. The secret of the Lord is with those who fear him, and he will show them his covenant. My eyes are ever toward the Lord, for he shall pluck my feet out of the net. Turn yourself to me and have mercy on me, for I am desolate and afflicted. The troubles of my heart have enlarged. Bring me out of my distresses. Look on my affliction and my pain, and forgive all my sins. Consider my enemies, for they are many, and they hate me with cruel hatred. Keep my soul and deliver me. Let me not be ashamed, for I put my trust in you. Let integrity and uprightness preserve me, for I wait for you. Redeem Israel, O God, out of all their troubles. Psalms, chapter 26. Vindicate me, O Lord, for I have walked in my integrity. I have also trusted in the Lord. I shall not slip. Examine me, O Lord, and prove me,

0: try my mind and my heart, for your loving kindness is before my eyes, and I have walked in your truth. I have not sat with idolatrous mortals, nor will I go in with hypocrites. I have hated the assembly of evildoers, and will not sit with the wicked. I will wash my hands in innocence, so I will go about your altar, O Lord, that I may proclaim with the voice of thanksgiving and tell of all your wondrous works. Lord, I have loved the habitation of your house and the place where your glory dwells. Do not gather my soul with sinners, nor my life with bloodthirsty men in whose hands is a sinister scheme and whose right hand is full of bribes. But as for me, I will walk in my integrity. Redeem me and be merciful to me. My foot stands in an even place. In the congregations, I will bless the Lord. Psalms, chapter 27. The Lord is my light and my salvation. Whom shall I fear? The Lord is the strength of my life. Of whom shall I be afraid? When the wicked came against me to eat up my flesh, my enemies and foes, they stumbled and fell. Though an army may encamp against me, my heart shall not fear. Though war may rise against me, in this I will be confident. One thing I have desired of the Lord that will I seek, that I may dwell in the house of the Lord all the days of my life, to behold the beauty of the Lord and to inquire in his temple. For in the time of trouble he shall hide me in his pavilion. In the secret place of his tabernacle he shall hide me. He shall set me high upon a rock. And now my head shall be lifted up above my enemies all around me. Therefore I will offer sacrifices of joy in his tabernacle. I will sing, yes, I will sing praises to the Lord. Hear, O Lord, when I cry with my voice. Have mercy also upon me and answer me. When you said, seek my face, my heart said to you, your face, Lord, I will seek. Do not hide your face from me. Do not turn your servant away in anger. You have been my help. Do not leave me nor forsake me, O God of my salvation. When my father and my mother forsake me, then the Lord will take care of me. Teach me your way, O Lord, and lead me in a smooth path because of my enemies. Do not deliver me to the will of my adversaries. For false witnesses have risen against me, and such as breathe out violence. I would have lost heart, unless I had believed that I would see the goodness of the Lord in the land of the living. Wait on the Lord, be of good courage, and he shall strengthen your heart. Wait, I say, on the Lord. Psalms, chapter 28. To you I will cry, O Lord, my rock. Do not be silent to me, lest if you are silent to me, I become like those who go down to the pit. Hear the voice of my supplications when I cry to you, when I lift up my hands toward your holy sanctuary. Do not take me away with the wicked and with the workers of iniquity, who speak peace to their neighbors, but evil is in their hearts. Give them according to their deeds, and according to the wickedness of their endeavors. Give them according to the work of their hands. Render to them what they deserve, because they do not regard the works of the Lord, nor the operation of his hands. He shall destroy them and not build them up. Blessed be the Lord, because he has heard the voice of my supplications. The Lord is my strength and my shield. My heart trusted in him, and I am helped. Therefore my heart greatly rejoices, and with my song I will praise him. The Lord is their strength, and he is the saving refuge of his anointed. Save your people and bless your inheritance. Shepherd them also and bear them up forever. Psalms chapter 29. Give unto the Lord, O you mighty ones. Give unto the Lord glory and strength. Give unto the Lord the glory due to his name. Worship the Lord in the beauty of holiness. The voice of the Lord is over the waters. The God of glory thunders. The Lord is over many waters. The voice of the Lord is powerful. The voice of the Lord is full of majesty. The voice of the Lord breaks the cedars. Yes, the Lord splinters the cedars of Lebanon. He makes them also skip like a calf, Lebanon and Sirion like the young wild ox. The voice of the Lord divides the flames of fire. The voice of the Lord shakes the wilderness. The Lord shakes the wilderness of Kadesh. The voice of the Lord makes the deer give birth and strips the forest bare. And in his temple everyone says, Glory! The Lord sat enthroned at the flood, and the Lord sits as king forever. The Lord will give strength to his people. The Lord will bless his people with peace.
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0: Isaiah chapter 58, verse 11. The Lord will guide you continually and satisfy your soul in drought and strengthen your bones. You shall be like a watered garden and like a spring of water whose waters do not fail.
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1: Father, I have sinned against heaven and before you. 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
1: Hear the word. Reading from Psalm 32, verses 8 through 11. I will instruct thee and teach thee in the way which thou shalt go. I will guide thee with mine eye. Be ye not as the horse or as the mule, which have no understanding, whose mouth must be held in with bit and bridle, lest they come near unto thee. Many sorrows shall be to the wicked, but he that trusteth in the Lord, mercy shall compass him about. Be glad in the Lord, and rejoice, ye righteous, and shout for joy, all ye that are upright in heart.
2: Friends, as the year begins to wind down, it's a good time to
1: be held in with bit and bridle, lest they come near unto thee. Many sorrows shall be to the wicked, but he that trusteth in the Lord, mercy shall compass him about. Be glad in the Lord, and rejoice, ye righteous, and shout for joy, all ye that are upright in heart.

Proverbs 21:5 says, "The plans of the diligent lead surely to plenty." And Galatians 6:8 reminds us, "He who sows to the Spirit will of the Spirit reap everlasting life." 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
0: 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In everything, give thanks. 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

Isaiah 48, verse 13. My hand laid the foundation of the earth, and my right hand spread out the heavens. When I call to them, they stand forth together.

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1: Imagine sowing seeds that are sure to yield a bountiful harvest, not just for this season, but for generations. That's the promise in 2 Corinthians 9:6. He who sows bountifully will also reap bountifully. It later says God loves a cheerful giver. 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

Ezekiel chapter 38, verse 23. So I will show my greatness and my holiness and make myself known in the eyes of many nations. 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

Galatians chapter 6. But God forbid that I should boast except in the cross of our Lord Jesus Christ, by whom the world has been crucified to me, and I to the world.

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1: 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In Psalm 78, we read, "We will not hide them from our children, showing to this generation to come the praises of the Lord and His strength." 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
3: Our scripture reading today is from the book of Zechariah. Now, besetting sins can create a deep sense of discouragement in our walk with God. And so it's no surprise when Satan exploits our weaknesses to drive us further into despair. But thankfully, we find relief in Jesus Christ. And here in Zechariah chapter 3, verses 1 through 7, Joshua, the high priest, is accused as a criminal, but he is purified by the power of renewing grace.
4: And he showed me Joshua the high priest standing before the angel of the Lord, and Satan standing at his right hand to resist him. And the Lord said unto Satan, The Lord rebuke thee, O Satan, even the Lord that hath chosen Jerusalem rebuke thee. Is not this a brand plucked out of the fire? Now Joshua was clothed with filthy garments, and stood before the angel. And he answered and spake unto those that stood before him, saying, Take away the filthy garments from him. And unto him he said, Behold, I have caused thine iniquity to pass from thee, and I will clothe thee with change of raiment. And I said, Let them set a fair mitre upon his head. So they set a fair mitre upon his head, and clothed him with garments. And the angel of the Lord stood by. And the angel of the Lord protested unto Joshua, saying, Thus saith the Lord of hosts, If thou wilt walk in my ways, and if thou wilt keep my charge, then thou shalt also judge my house, and shalt also keep my courts, and I will give thee places to walk among these that stand by.
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5: We have people who are deeply disturbed about the state of our culture who never hit their knees. Ian Bounds has said, when we depend upon men, we get what men can do. When we depend upon mechanisms, we get what mechanisms can do. But when we depend

We have churches that constantly harangue us about how bad the world is and how important it is that we live our Christian lives, but we don't spend seasons in prayer. Homer W. Hodge said, prayer should be the breath of our breathing and the life of our living.

Psalm 138, verse 7. Though I walk in the midst of trouble, you will revive me. You will stretch out your hand against the wrath of my enemies, and your right hand

Welcome back to another episode of 5 Minutes in Church History. On this episode, we are talking about John of Damascus. Now, we know Damascus. Today, it is the capital city of Syria, a largely Muslim city and a largely Muslim country. In Bible times, we find the first reference to Damascus back in Genesis 14. And then there's the book of Acts, Acts chapter 9 specifically, and Paul's visit there with his vision on the road to Damascus, his conversion in that city, and then his rather dramatic exit at night in a basket over the wall. So we know all about Damascus, but who is John of Damascus? Well, he was born in that city in either the year 675 or the year 676. And we think he died in the year 749 and likely in a monastery near Jerusalem. He is a significant figure in the Eastern Orthodox tradition. In 635, before John's birth, Damascus came under Muslim rule. And John's grandfather and father were both Arab Christians who held various roles in that Muslim government. And John apparently followed in their footsteps. He had been privately educated by tutors. He knew Arabic and Greek. He would have had what we would call today a classical education. And he started off his life as a civil servant. But sometime in the first decade of the 8th century, right around the year 705 or 706, it appears that John left behind that civil service and entered the monastery and was ordained. And from there, he left his mark. We can say three things of note regarding John of Damascus and his legacy. First, he wrote what would become a major and long-standing textbook on theology for the Greek or Eastern Orthodox tradition. This book was the standard text for centuries. It was called the Fountain of Knowledge. Fontes, Latin for fountain, means in this context, source. So this is the source of knowledge. It has three parts. First, he entitled Philosophical Headings. It's about logic, Aristotelian logic, and good old classical theism. It is the foundation for good theological thinking. The second part he entitled Concerning Heresies. And he goes through all those heresies from the early church, but he adds a lengthy discussion at the very end of what he calls the Ishmaelite heresy. And that, of course, is Islam. This is one of the first apologetic works against Islam, these pages in part two of John's book. And then we get to part three. It was entitled An Exact or an Accurate Exposition of the Orthodox Faith. This borrows on the church fathers, it borrows on the early creeds, and both the baptismal creeds like the Apostles' Creed and the confessional creeds and the material that came out of that. And this part is basically one of the first systematic theology. So it is a systematic theology. This book has the foundation of logic and clear thinking. Then it moves on to look at all the bad approaches to theology and the missteps by looking at the heresies, and then sets forth that ortho, which you know means straight, that straight path of thinking. So that's his first legacy. His second, that in addition to that book, he wrote many poems, letters, and books on a whole range of subjects. So quite the literary output for John of Damascus. And then thirdly, finally, he is a major figure in what we call the iconoclast controversy. This relates to two things: the making of religious images or icons, and then the use of those images in worship. John actually defended the making of icons, especially related to Jesus, arguing that when Jesus took on flesh, the incarnation, the commandment of graven images of the divine being did not apply. John wrote this in three lengthy treatises against the decrying of holy images. Icons would become a significant part of Eastern Orthodox churches and worship from then on, as well as in the Roman Catholic tradition. So Damascus, that ancient and important city, and John thereof, an ancient and important figure in the Eastern Orthodox Church. That's John of Damascus, and I'm Steve Nichols, and thanks for joining us for 5 Minutes in Church History.

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And it's Bob Lapine with you on a Monday morning. Glad to have you joining us here on Family Radio. If you've been a Christian for any length of time, you have no doubt heard the statement Jesus makes in John 15 when he says, "I am the true vine." You've probably heard somebody talking about the need to abide in the vine, to stay connected to Jesus. Well, this week I want to explore those verses in John 15 where Jesus says, "I am the true vine and my Father is the vine dresser." And we should note, by the way, that when Jesus says these things, he is on his way with his disciples to the olive grove, the Mount of Olives, where he and the disciples will spend time in praying and where his betrayal will take place. And along with the olive trees, there would have been grapevines that are just starting to show signs of life after a long winter. And that's the context. In the midst of the olive trees and the grapevines, when Jesus says, "I am the true vine, and my Father is the vine dresser," using a metaphor or an allegory to help them understand how they are to function. Keep in mind, this is the last night of Jesus' life on earth. He is preparing his disciples for how they are to function once he is gone, what life is going to look like for them. And he's making the point that they must stay spiritually connected to him. He's going to explain how that happens. The ministry of the Holy Spirit, abiding in him means abiding in his word. All of that's going to come clear to them. But they're realizing here on this final night that they have with him that the key to any spiritual success in their lives going forward is going to require that they stay connected to Jesus, that they abide in the vine. And by the way, that's the key for us as well. Any spiritual effectiveness or success we will have comes as we are abiding in Jesus. And that's why we're going to take time this week to understand what that means and how we do that here during Mornings on Family Radio.

0: Family Radio, where you hear the hymns you love, and in some cases, the hymns you haven't heard for a while. I'm Bob Lapine, and we have just introduced the new Family Radio Hymn of the Week. Keith Getty, the modern hymn writer and the editor of the Sing Hymnal, has been joining us to share with us about our Hymn of the Week. This week's hymn is familiar, I think, to most of our listeners. It's the hymn, All Hail the Power of Jesus' Name. And Keith, tell us a little bit about the background of this hymn.
1: Yeah, so it was written by Edward Perronet, who was a buddy of John and Charles Wesley. So it was that season where you sung the truths of God, but it was like exploding theology. So, you know, every Wesley hymn, it's not like he's singing some doctrine. It's like he's singing a doctrine that's exploding into joy and action and direction and movement. And so your heart and your head and everything are kind of all engendered in it. It was written, you know, when Stuart and I wrote In Christ Alone, our goal was to write a hymn which was like the national anthem of Christianity, that took the whole life of Christ and explained it in one song, that could be sung almost in a national anthem style. This actually, in the 19th century, was known as the national anthem of Christianity. And that was the era, of course, of the whole worldwide missionary movement that started, and that Britain did so many wonderful things with. Of course, there were some things that were not so wonderful, but largely they brought Christianity to all the corners of the world. And this was probably the most well-known rallying hymn of the time. People would go out, it would be their sending hymn as they left. It would be their hymn at the end of the anniversary year in their new church, All Hail the Power of Jesus' Name. That third verse, let every kindred, every tribe on this terrestrial ball to him, all majesty, ascribe. Kind of notable. That's kind of really that's the essence of the meaning. And then that last verse, of course, is the message of heaven as well. It's one of those hymns that's at various different tunes, and they all kind of compete with each other. We've always preferred Coronation and oh hail the power of Jesus' name.
0: Angels prostrate fall.
1: But equally popular it would be. So I said again, we prefer the coronation tune, which we use. All hail the power of Jesus' name. Let angels prostrate fall. And we do a very lively kind of Celtic arrangement of it, rather than a stodgy one, just because we wanted that energy of this is Christ to the world. We sort of did that around the time of Facing a Task and Finish. We started to use it a lot, and it wasn't on that album, but that was kind of the energy we wanted to get. And we actually, in verse 3, we used sort of, you know, African and Caribbean drums in every kindred to try and create that. The Americans love the All Hail the Power of Jesus' Name.
0: Yes.
1: So lots of different tunes.
0: Is that the one you grew up singing? Did you grow up singing that?
1: Yeah, we did that one. And our choir, we get to the chorus, you know, Bobby gets, and crying him out. That wonderful kind of
0: Right.
1: It is a great text. It has a great message, and it has a great energy. You know, words, that's the wonderful thing about words. They're not just telling you truth. They're telling you in a context that is creating movement, that appeals to all the senses. And I think when we're choosing songs, and certainly when we're writing songs, we want to be aware of that. And when we're arranging music, we want to try and capture that in the arrangements of what we do.
0: As you said, the national anthem, I find myself singing that last verse. Oh, that with yonder sacred throng we at his feet may fall, where we are joining, it's those on earth joining with those in heaven together falling at his feet and joining the everlasting song, crown him Lord of all. I find myself just elevated as I sing those lyrics. It is our Hymn of the Week this week on Family Radio, and we'll do the familiar tune, the one that most of us know. Here is All Hail the Power of Jesus' Name.

0: Charles Wesley was born December 18th, 1707, and although he was ordained in the Church of England, he continued to struggle to find peace with God. That all changed on May 21st, 1738.
1: And can it be that I should gain?
0: He was recovering from an illness and was reading the book of Galatians. Wesley wrote that he finally gave himself to Christ and in that moment found peace and assurance in Jesus' saving love. Just 2 days later, he began writing hymns. One of the very first that he wrote, written out of his own conversion experience, remains much beloved today.

0: And it's great to have you along with us this morning here on Family Radio. In the book of 1 Kings, there is the story of Elijah fleeing from Jezebel. That's in 1 Kings 19. And the Bible says he arose and did eat and drink and went in the strength of that meat 40 days and 40 nights. And Spurgeon, looking at that verse in his morning by morning devotional, says, "All the strength supplied to us by our gracious Lord is meant for service, not for wantonness or boasting. We eat the bread of heaven that we may expend our strength in the Master's service. Earth should be a preparation for heaven, and heaven is the place where saints feast most and work most. They sit down at the table of our Lord, and they serve him day and night in his temple. They eat of heavenly food and render perfect service. So, believer, in the strength you daily gain from Christ, labor for him. Some of us have yet to learn much concerning the design of our Lord in giving us his grace. The Lord feeds and refreshes our souls that we may afterwards use our renewed strength in the promotion of his glory." Of course, what that means is that the refreshment we have from sleep last night, the spiritual strength that we gain from spending time with the Lord, all of that is given to us so that we may labor effectively for the Lord today, so that we can serve the Lord with gladness today. And in the renewed strength that he gives us, we can be a blessing to others. And let's make that our prayer today, that we would be a blessing to others.
1: 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Here's Jason Frentzos with a little encouragement.
2: When you walk through the doors of your church each Sunday, do you expect the church to serve your preferences, or do you expect the church to shape you? Well, according to Brad Edwards in his book, The Reason for Church, there's been a dramatic shift and how people view church culture. He says that just 10 years ago, visitors expected the church to shape and form them, but now people expect the church to be shaped and formed around them. And he connects this to what is called main character syndrome, a tendency to see ourselves as the center of every story. You think about video games. As the main character, you're at the center of that game's universe. Like, everything revolves around your character. When you win, the story advances, and when you lose, you have to start over again. And people who play these games can have a tendency to bring that main character syndrome into real life. But as Christians, if we bring that mindset into the church, it's not going to be long before we expect everything, the sermons, the music, the ministries, even other people, to accommodate us, to revolve around our way of thinking. So when a sermon confronts our sin, we'll start to think, you know, why is the pastor picking on me? Who does he think he is? He's a sinner just like me. And we forget that the pastor is God's mouthpiece. He is a spokesperson for God declaring the truth. Ephesians 4 talks about how God gave pastors and elders to teach and equip us so that the body of Christ may be edified. And so I hope we don't think of church as a place where everything just kind of revolves around us. It's a place that God has designed for us to fit into Christ and into the work that he is doing in the body.
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1: Have you ever had somebody who has said to you, you know, God helps those who help themselves? Of course, the Bible says completely the opposite. God saves those who admit we can't help ourselves. We can't save ourselves. That's good news.

0: 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How in the world are you? You doing all right?
1: We just love waking up to Dr. Cook in the morning and getting his good advice.
0: If you've stuck a rough day, look up and say, Lord Jesus, see me through, and he will.
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0: Do you want to be alive? 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
0: Hello, radio friends. How in the world are you? You doing all right? Well, this is your friend Bob Cook, and I'm back again to share with you from the Word of God. We're in 1 Peter chapter 4, and we just started walking around in the 7th verse. He said the end, and that's a Greek word telos, which means the design. The ultimate design of God in history is to be revealed. Now, there are many times that you and I don't understand really why things happen. Why would a tornado come and hit the side of an elementary school, killing 7 innocent little children as they ate their lunch in the cafeteria? Why would a young mother develop cancer and die, leaving her grieving husband and 3 young children motherless? Why would there be an auto accident that deprives someone of life? I don't know the answers to these things. I take some knowledge of the fact that God very rarely has answered the why questions in Scripture. The book of Job is full of them. Job said, why was I ever conceived? Why then didn't I die before I was born? Why was I allowed to grow up? Why didn't I die before I grew up? Why does all this happen to me? He never got an answer to all those why questions, but God revealed himself to Job. Job ended up worshiping a God whom he began to know, let's say, a little better for having gone through the experience. So God has a grand design for history and for your life, beloved. He says, I know the thoughts that I think toward you, thoughts of good and not of evil, to give you a desired end. Said that through Jeremiah. And the wise man in Proverbs says, in all thy ways acknowledge him, and he shall direct thy paths. It comes down to an individual step even. God is interested in the small things in life. Don't let anybody ever tell you that it is fruitless to ask God to guide you in small things. God is the God of infinite detail and of infinite compassion concerning those details. The steps, said the psalmist, of a good man are ordered of the Lord, and he delighteth in his way. Though he fall, yet he shall not be utterly cast down, for the Lord upholdeth him with his hand. When he putteth forth his own sheep, Jesus said, he goeth before. Our blessed Lord Jesus is interested in the direction in which you're going, and the way in which you're going, and the steps that take you there, and all of the details of your life. You can, dear friend, pray about the smallest matters and commit them to your blessed Lord. Yes, you can. I am not one of those who claims that God is too big to be interested in revealing his will to you at any given time. Most certainly, he will not reveal to you in answer to prayer something that's already in the Bible. If you want to know the will of God in terms of great guiding principles, go to the Word. Search the Scriptures, Jesus said. For in them ye think ye have eternal life, and they are they which testify of me. If you want to get acquainted with your Lord and to know the great eternal principles which should govern your life, go to the Bible. But in terms of every day's guidance, what shall I do today? On whom should I call today if you're a salesman? Shall I buy a new car or a used car? Or keep this one and fix it up? Shall we try to fix the roof on the house, or shall we try to get the plumber to do some re-piping on those corroded pipes? Nagging questions that won't answer themselves. Things in life that won't do themselves. I notice that the storm windows won't put themselves up. The gutters won't clean themselves. The leaves won't rake themselves. The work that has to be done, but had you ever realized that God is interested in your work? Commit thy work unto the Lord, the Bible says, and thy thoughts shall be established. Now all of this, nearly 5 minutes of it, All of this grew out of the concept, the end, the design, the grand design of God is about to be revealed. And, beloved, you will see the design, not just the loose threads on the opposite side of the tapestry. Somebody wrote a poem which I cannot quote, but it said, "My life is but a weaving between my Lord and me." Goes on to say, the poet goes on to say, "I see the underside with all the loose threads." He sees the perfect design, and one day he'll turn it around and I'll see what he had in mind. Yes, beloved, you will see God's perfect design revealed, and the time is approaching fast. I personally believe we're very close to the end of the age of grace. When the trumpet shall sound, and the dead shall be raised incorruptible, and we which are alive and remain unto the coming of the Lord shall be caught up together with them to meet the Lord in the air, and so shall we ever be with the Lord. Wherefore, says Paul, comfort one another with these words. Jesus is coming again. It may be very soon. Now, what is to be my attitude, then, in the light of that? He said, "Be ye therefore..." Now, whenever you find a therefore, Dr. Ironside used to say, you better look back and see what the therefore is there for. He said, if indeed God's grand design is about to be revealed, there are certain things that should be true of you and of me. What is it? Have a saved mindset. That word sober is made up, as I told you the last time we got together. It's made up of two Greek words in your New Testament, sos and phrein, saved mind. Phrein, we get phrenology and all of that from that Greek word. So he said, have a saved mindset. Look at things from the point of view of a born-again Christian. What does that mean? That means you'll evaluate all of the circumstances of life and all, mind you, of your decisions in life on the basis of what is the will of God for me. I'm saved. I belong to the Lord Jesus. As Paul said, I'm a bond slave of the Lord Jesus. Now you're free from sin and become servants to God. Servants is our word slave, doulos, Greek word doulos, slave. You belong to the Lord Jesus. He said, know ye not that you're bought with a price, and you're not your own. Therefore glorify God in your body and in your spirit, both of which belong to God. A saved mindset is simply the quality of referring all of living to the one to whom you belong, the Lord Jesus Christ. Yes, pray about everything. How do I know that I may do this? The Bible tells me so. Philippians 4, verse 6, don't worry about anything, says Paul. Be care-filled for nothing. But in everything. Now that takes it all in, doesn't it? How much is everything? Well, it's everything. In everything, by prayer and supplication, with thanksgiving, let your requests be made known unto God. And as a result, the peace of God that passeth all understanding shall keep your hearts and minds like a garrison of soldiers camped around you. Oh, yes. In everything, by prayer. Now, in everything means while you're going through it. Many of us wait too long to do our praying. We wait until the situation has passed and we have caved in. And then we pray, O Lord, forgive me, I failed you. Now the Bible says there is forgiveness with thee that thou mayest be feared. And if we confess our sins, says the Apostle John in 1 John 1:9, he is faithful and just to forgive us our sins and to cleanse us from all unrighteousness. So there's forgiveness if you've caved in. But he says in everything, that means pray while you're going through it. Pray while you're going through it. You're in a situation where you feel your temper rising and you're about to explode. Pray then, not after the explosion. You're faced with a temptation which is so strong that you can feel yourself giving up. Pray then, not after you have given up. You're faced with a discouragement and with circumstances so bleak that you're almost tempted to do away with yourself. Pray then, not after you've given way to despair. You've been hurt so deeply that you don't think humanly you can ever cope with it in terms of forgiving the other person. Pray then, not after you've allowed bitterness to bear fruit in your life. Paul calls it a root of bitterness, looking carefully lest any root of bitterness spring up, and thereby many be defiled. Did you realize that when you're bitter about things, you hurt and damage other people in their spiritual life? Well, you do. And so he says, in everything, pray in the midst of the situations of life so that God can do something for you at that time. Then it's a leverage in everything by prayer. We're still quoting Philippians 4, 6, and 7. In everything by prayer. It's a leverage. Prayer is God's way of getting things done. So often I've seen in my own life and in the lives of others the futility of working so very hard at something to try to achieve a spiritual result. And you just get exhausted. That's all that comes of it. You don't get what you wanted accomplished, and you just become exhausted. Prayer is God's leverage. Who was it? One of the ancients that said, I have so much to do today that I have to spend at least 4 hours in prayer. I talked to Frau Dr. Wassersug years ago. This would have been in 1948. 41 years ago. It seems like yesterday. Time goes fast, doesn't it, folks? Anyhow, I spoke to her and I said, you know, Frau Doctor, you're in charge of this whole conference up here at Beatenburg in your Bible school, and 500 of us are here as delegates, and there are all these problems to cope with, and there were problems, believe me. The Americans were always hungry and didn't like the supply or the kind of food. The Germans felt nobody understood them. The English felt that the thing could have been better organized, and the Italians didn't like the French, and the French didn't like the Italians. You have problems when you get all these different people together because they're human beings, you know? And so I said to her, you've got all of this on you. I said, if I were you, I would be climbing the walls. And she just smiled and walked away. She didn't say anything. Well, there was a dear lady there who had worked with her for many years, and she came up to me and she said, I heard what you said, and I can give you an answer. She said, I'm rooming with Dr. Wassersug these days. I gave up my room and moved in with her so that some of you Americans could have a place. And she said, by 5 o'clock this morning, she had prayed through the entire day and was ready. See, there's the answer. Prayer is a leverage. Use prayer as a leverage for getting things done. And you will find, first of all, that it keeps your own spirit calm because you're depending not upon you but upon your Lord. And second, it sets free the divine power of the God who says, call unto me and I will answer thee and show thee great and mighty things which thou knowest not. Sets free that power, and he is able to work on your behalf. One of the tragic verses in the New Testament says that in a certain town, Jesus was not able to do many mighty works among them, save that he laid his hand on a few sick folk and healed them. He not able, and it says he marveled because of their unbelief. Lack of faith in your mighty Lord and lack of prayer that links faith to action oftentimes closes the door to miracle. The obverse is also true. As you commit things to your blessed Lord in prayer, you open the door to miracle and he's able to work. Well, we get at some more of this the next time we get together. Lord Jesus Christ, we worship thee and we pray that we'll have the good sense to commit things to thee day by day and moment by moment. In Jesus' name I pray this, amen. Till I meet you once again by way of radio, walk with the King today and be a blessing.
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8: 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For I know the thoughts that I think toward you, saith the Lord, thoughts of peace and not of evil, to give you an expected end. Then shall ye call upon me, and ye shall go and pray unto me, and I will hearken unto you, And ye shall seek me and find me, when ye shall search for me with all your heart. 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
9: 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That's the promise in 2 Corinthians 9:6. He who sows bountifully will also reap bountifully. It later says God loves a cheerful giver. 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

And on a Monday morning, it's Bob Lapine with you on Family Radio. We are taking time this week to look at Jesus' statement in John 15, where he says, I am the true vine. So that's what I'm going to quiz you on this morning and all week long. You might just be reading John 15 so you can do better on the Bible quiz. Here's question number one. Jesus identifies himself in John 15 as the true vine. Who does he say is the vine dresser? Question number two. What does Jesus say the Father does with every branch that bears fruit? And what does Jesus say happens to branches that don't bear fruit? All right, simple three questions. Jesus says, I'm the true vine. Who does he say is the vine dresser? What happens to the branches that bear fruit? What happens to the branches that don't bear fruit? Got it? Think you know? Well, you know what we do? We sing, we hum along to this hymn, and then we wait for the answers, which are coming up here in just a minute on Family Radio.

0: And I hope your Monday's off to a great start. Glad you're with us here on Family Radio. Are you wondering about the Bible quiz this morning? We just had our quiz questions a few minutes ago. I've got the answers. Three simple questions. Let's see if you got the answers right. Question number one this morning in John 15, Jesus says, "I am the true vine." Who does he say is the vine dresser? His Father. My Father is the vine dresser. He's the vine. God is the vine. You know what a vine dresser is? Gardener, basically. He's the one who tends the vine, who takes care of it. Question number two. What does Jesus say the Father does with every branch that bears fruit? Every branch that bears fruit, the Father prunes, that it may bear more fruit. Now, let me just say here, nobody likes being pruned. And if you're in a season where there's pruning going on, that can be painful. But it's there so we can bear more fruit. God has a purpose in his pruning. And then question number three this morning, what does Jesus say happens to every branch that does not bear fruit? Every branch that does not bear fruit, he takes away. That's what the passage says. Did you get all three of those? Did you know them? We're going to stay in John 15 tomorrow. Three more questions when we have the Tuesday edition of the Bible Quiz here on Family Radio.
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3: 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I don't really have much of a desire to pray or read the Bible.
2: I once talked with a new mom in this situation. Rather than put her on a further guilt trip, I shared with her one of my favorite Old Testament names for God, El Shaddai, the All-Sufficient One. You know, in Hebrew, that root word shad actually means breast. The picture here is of God as the breasted one. Just as a nursing mother pours herself out to satisfy her hungry baby, El Shaddai satisfies our needy hearts. I encouraged that mom to meditate on El Shaddai even as she nursed her baby in the middle of the night. You feel exhausted and empty? Focus on God as the all-sufficient one and let him fill you up. With Seeking Him, I'm Nancy DeMoss Walkmuth.

0: Psalm chapter 16, verse 11. You will show me the path of life. 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
1: You are tempted by the world, the flesh, and the devil. 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

And on a Monday morning, we are glad to have you with us here on Family Radio. We're going to go to the Lord in prayer. I was thinking this morning about what is often referred to as the shortest verse in the Bible, John 11, where the Bible says Jesus wept. In the English version, that is the shortest verse in the Bible. In the Greek, there's actually a shorter verse in 1 Thessalonians 5, but let's go back to the fact that Jesus was moved to weeping with the news that Lazarus had died and the pain that that caused. And of course, he knew he was going to raise him from the dead, and yet he still was moved to grief because death was never supposed to happen. It's not supposed to be a part of life. It's only here because of our sin. So as we go to the Lord this morning in prayer, that's what's on my heart. Father, we are grateful we can come to you and are grateful that you are a God who sees and who cares. You care about us. You care about the pain and the burden that sin is in our lives. You care enough that you sent your Son, who was so moved with compassion that he gave his own life so that we can be free from the burden of sin. We thank you that you have rescued us, and thank you that you love us. We worship you today as we start this day and this week. Help us to honor and glorify your name all week long. We ask it in Jesus' name. Amen.

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1: 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But it's the same Family Radio and the same gospel. In Psalm 78, we read, "We will not hide them from our children, showing to this generation to come the praises of the Lord and His strength." 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
1: You can know there is a God who loves you. All you have to do is surrender to Him, turn your life over to Him, and then believe Him when He says, "You are my beloved."

1 Samuel 12, verse 24. Only fear the Lord and serve him faithfully with all your heart. 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

And it's Bob Lapine with you on a Monday morning. Glad to have you joining us here on Family Radio. If you've been a Christian for any length of time, you have no doubt heard the statement Jesus makes in John 15 when he says, "I am the true vine." You've probably heard somebody talking about the need to abide in the vine, to stay connected to Jesus. Well, this week I want to explore those verses in John 15 where Jesus says, "I am the true vine and my Father is the vine dresser." And we should note, by the way, that when Jesus says these things, he is on his way with his disciples to the olive grove, the Mount of Olives, where he and the disciples will spend time in praying and where his betrayal will take place. And along with the olive trees, there would have been grapevines that are just starting to show signs of life after a long winter. And that's the context. In the midst of the olive trees and the grapevines, when Jesus says, "I am the true vine, and my Father is the vine dresser," using a metaphor or an allegory to help them understand how they are to function. Keep in mind, this is the last night of Jesus' life on earth. He is preparing his disciples for how they are to function once he is gone, what life is going to look like for them. And he's making the point that they must stay spiritually connected to him. He's going to explain how that happens. The ministry of the Holy Spirit, abiding in him means abiding in his word. All of that's going to come clear to them. But they're realizing here on this final night that they have with him that the key to any spiritual success in their lives going forward is going to require that they stay connected to Jesus, that they abide in the vine. And by the way, that's the key for us as well. Any spiritual effectiveness or success we will have comes as we are abiding in Jesus. And that's why we're going to take time this week to understand what that means and how we do that here during Mornings on Family Radio.

My husband and I were really excited about the idea of having children, and things did not unfold the way that we had wanted them to. And it was really, really hard on my heart. And I just felt God was telling me to lay it down, to give it to Him, and that He would take care of us.

0: He used his word to reassure us in Isaiah when he says, "My thoughts are not your thoughts, nor your ways my ways." His ways are higher, he says. And I felt peace in that, knowing that God is in control and that we can trust his ways, that they're better, even when we don't understand it or can't see it at the time.
1: Be still.
0: I just laid down my heartache at his feet, and he was there to pick me back up, to lift me up.
2: Because God is faithful. Family Radio.

And the Bible calls us to be imitators of God as his beloved children and to walk in love as Christ has loved us. That's a good reminder for us this morning here on Family Radio. Glad you're along with us. I'm Bob Lapine. We are spending time this week looking at the statement Jesus makes in John 15, where he says, "I am the true vine." Now, if somebody calls themselves the true anything, the idea is there are imposters out there. I'm the real thing. Beware of imposters. And what Jesus is saying here in John 15, he's actually referring back to imagery from the Old Testament, from Isaiah 5, from Psalm 80, where Israel is called the vineyard of the Lord. God is caring for his vineyard. And Jesus steps in and says, "I'm the true vine," not the Pharisees. In fact, John MacArthur says in John 15, Jesus is saying that Israel is no longer God's vine. Now there's a new vine. No longer does blessing come through an old covenant with Israel. Fruit and blessing now come through a new covenant, a connection with Jesus. He is the true vine. Israel was imperfect. Christ is the perfect vine. Israel was the type. Christ is the reality. Now, what does that mean for us this morning? Well, it means that to find life, to find sustenance, to be connected to God, there's only one place for us to find that connection, and that is in Jesus. If you're trying to get life, or if you're trying to connect to God in any other way, through any other means, you're going to an imposter. There are lots of false vines out there. Jesus says, "I am the true vine." He is our one and only vine. He's the only way to God.

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1: Hear the Word. Reading from Habakkuk 3, verses 17 through 18. Although the fig tree shall not blossom, neither shall fruit be in the vines, the labor of the olive shall fail, and the fields shall yield no meat, the flock shall be cut off from the fold, and there shall be no herd in the stalls. Yet I will rejoice in the Lord. I will joy in the God of my salvation. Reading from Habakkuk 3, verses 17 through 18.

Friends, as the year begins to wind down, it's a good time to prayerfully consider how God has entrusted you with the resources you have and how you can use them for His glory. Proverbs 21:5 says, "The plans of the diligent lead surely to plenty." And Galatians 6:8 reminds us, "He who sows to the Spirit will of the Spirit reap everlasting life." 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
1: I don't know if you've thought about this or not, but there has never been a time in all of eternity when God has said, whoops, that's not in his vocabulary.

And I hope your Monday is off to a great start. So glad you're with us here this morning on Family Radio. And this week, as we're looking at John 15, where Jesus says, I am the vine and you are the branches. And he's making the point, as we have seen already this morning, and we're going to continue looking at it this week. He's making the point that the only way you can be connected to God is by being in him, by staying connected to him. And he's making that distinction as compared to the Pharisees, who in his day were saying, we're the way, we're the ones who will connect you to God. And Jesus says, no, I am the true vine. Let me just suggest to you this morning, it could be that you are following the religion of the Pharisees without even realizing it. This is a religion where your standing before God is accomplished by keeping rules and doing good works. That's the religion that is the dominant religion throughout our world. The rules change from one religion to the next. The good works may vary. The rituals are different. But the thing every world religion has in common with every other world religion is that the only way we can please God and earn eternal life is through our own effort. Jesus is saying that's a false vine. God's going to chop that vine down and turn it into firewood. Don't connect yourself to that vine. Don't try to draw life or health or fruitfulness from that vine. Instead of following the religion of the Pharisees and relying on your good works, we need to rely on the finished work of Jesus. We need to say, my hope is built on nothing less than Jesus' blood and righteousness. I dare not trust the sweetest frame, but wholly lean on Jesus' name. On Christ, the solid rock, I stand. All other ground is sinking sand.

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And on a Monday morning, it's Bob Lapine with you on Family Radio. We are taking time this week to look at Jesus' statement in John 15, where he says, "I am the true vine." So that's what I'm going to quiz you on this morning and all week long. You might just be reading John 15 so you can do better on the Bible quiz. Here's question number one. Jesus identifies himself in John 15 as the true vine. Who does he say is the vine dresser? Question number two. What does Jesus say the Father does with every branch that bears fruit? And what does Jesus say happens to branches that don't bear fruit? All right, simple three questions. Jesus says, "I'm the true vine." Who does he say is the vine dresser? What happens to the branches that bear fruit? What happens to the branches that don't bear fruit? Got it? Think you know? Well, you know what we do? We sing, we hum along to this hymn, and then we wait for the answers, which are coming up here in just a minute on Family Radio.

And I hope your Monday's off to a great start. Glad you're with us here on Family Radio. Are you wondering about the Bible quiz this morning? We just had our quiz questions a few minutes ago. I've got the answers. Three simple questions. Let's see if you got the answers right. Question number one this morning in John 15, Jesus says, "I am the true vine." Who does he say is the vine dresser? His Father. My Father is the vine dresser. He's the vine. God is the vine. You know what a vine dresser is? Gardener, basically. He's the one who tends the vine, who takes care of it. Question number two. What does Jesus say the Father does with every branch that bears fruit? Every branch that bears fruit, the Father prunes, that it may bear more fruit. And let me just say here, nobody likes being pruned. And if you're in a season where there's pruning going on, that can be painful. But it's there so we can bear more fruit. God has a purpose in his pruning. And then question number three this morning, what does Jesus say happens to every branch that does not bear fruit? Every branch that does not bear fruit, he takes away. That's what the passage says. Did you get all three of those? Did you know them? We're going to stay in John 15 tomorrow. Three more questions when we have the Tuesday edition of the Bible Quiz here on Family Radio.

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1: Preaching the gospel without any background noise. That seems to be Paul's main point in 1 Corinthians chapter 9. Because throughout this argument in this chapter, Paul is pressing upon his readers the fact that, listen, he has freedom to do certain things, but he doesn't use that freedom for himself because he doesn't want it to be a stumbling block in front of others hearing the gospel. In particular, he talks about how he could receive payment for his ministry, but he doesn't even do that, even though he could, and there's nothing wrong with it, and many others did. Paul says, I don't even do that in order that that might not be a stumbling block in front of others. And toward the end, he talks about how he's become all things to all people in order that by all means, he might save some. He hasn't sacrificed his integrity. He's not pretending to be somebody that he's not. He's simply saying, I am using my freedom, not for myself, but in service to others. So Paul doesn't want Gentiles to become Jewish. He doesn't want Jews to act like Gentiles. He simply wants all people to hear the gospel without any kind of background noise. Paul teaches us to keep the main thing, that the good news of Jesus crucified and risen is for all people.
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1: When you're saved for eternity. But we have to re-believe what we forget regularly. We have to re-believe that God does love us, that we really are forgiven, that there really is no condemnation for those who are in Christ Jesus, that we really have a hope and a future, and that God really is at work conforming us more and more to the image of His Son. He is a good God.

And on a Monday morning, we are glad to have you with us here on Family Radio. We're going to go to the Lord in prayer. I was thinking this morning about what is often referred to as the shortest verse in the Bible, John 11, where the Bible says Jesus wept. In the English version, that is the shortest verse in the Bible. In the Greek, there's actually a shorter verse in 1 Thessalonians 5, but let's go back to the fact that Jesus was moved to weeping with the news that Lazarus had died and the pain that that caused. And of course, he knew he was going to raise him from the dead, and yet he still was moved to grief because death was never supposed to happen. It's not supposed to be a part of life. It's only here because of our sin. So as we go to the Lord this morning in prayer, that's what's on my heart. Father, we are grateful we can come to you and are grateful that you are a God who sees and who cares. You care about us. You care about the pain and the burden that sin is in our lives. You care enough that you sent your Son, who was so moved with compassion that he gave his own life so that we can be free from the burden of sin. We thank you that you have rescued us, and thank you that you love us. We worship you today as we start this day and this week. Help us to honor and glorify your name all week long. We ask it in Jesus' name. Amen.

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1: 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In Psalm 78, we read, "We will not hide them from our children, showing to this generation to come the praises of the Lord and His strength." 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
3: Lots of kings care about their own reputation, their glory, their immortal honor, but they don't often care about the least of us. Well, this king is told to go in his majesty and ride for the cause of truth and meekness and righteousness. So the glory of this king is not only golden armor. It's not enough to just look like a king. This king acts like one for the best cause, truth.
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3: Greetings. Let's open God's word to Psalm 45. To the chief musician, set to the lilies, a contemplation of the sons of Korah, a song of love. My heart is overflowing with a good theme. I recite my composition concerning the king. My tongue is the pen of a ready writer. You are fairer than the sons of men. Grace is poured upon your lips. Therefore, God has blessed you forever. Gird your sword upon your thigh, O mighty one, with your glory and your majesty. And in your majesty, ride prosperously because of truth, humility, and righteousness. And your right hand shall teach you awesome things. Your arrows are sharp in the heart of the king's enemies. The peoples fall under you. Your throne, O God, is forever and ever. A scepter of righteousness is the scepter of your kingdom. You love righteousness and hate wickedness. Therefore, God, your God, has anointed you with the oil of gladness more than your companions. All your garments are scented with myrrh and aloes and cassia. Out of the ivory palaces by which they have made you glad. King's daughters are among your honorable women. At your right hand stands the queen in gold from Ophir. Listen, O daughter, consider and incline your ear. Forget your own people also and your father's house, so the king will greatly desire your beauty. Because he is your Lord, worship him. And the daughter of Tyre will come with a gift. The rich among the people will seek your favor. The royal daughter is all glorious within the palace. Her clothing is woven with gold. She shall be brought to the king in robes of many colors. The virgins, her companions who follow her, shall be brought to you. With gladness and rejoicing they shall be brought. They shall enter the king's palace. Instead of your fathers shall be your sons, whom you shall make princes in all the earth. I will make your name to be remembered in all generations. Therefore, the people shall praise you forever and ever. Amen. Let's pray. Lord, we thank you that our great hope is the King in his beauty, the King who marries the Queen, his bride. And we thank you, Lord, that the King of Kings has married the church, that Jesus has become one with us. And we pray, Lord, that you would teach us to glorify him and to love him. We ask it in Jesus' name. Amen. There are some great stories in the ancient world about kings and generals. And one of my favorite generals in history is Hannibal. It's hard to beat a man who fights with an army of elephants. I remember hearing the stories as a young boy and thinking, and we pray, Lord, that you would teach us to glorify him and to love him. We ask it in Jesus' name. Amen. There are some great stories in the ancient world about kings and generals. And one of my favorite generals in history is Hannibal. It's hard to beat a man who

than a zoo and a military coming together. Well, Hannibal, as he would go out into his battlefield, especially on more ceremonial occasions, he had armor that was made of gold, and even his clothing was woven with golden thread. And he would have been quite a sight wearing his golden armor after winning his victories with his army of elephants. I remember that vision and thinking, I wish I were alive in the glorious days of hand-to-hand combat. Well, there you have Hannibal representing this king in all of his glory, a general with golden armor. Well, Psalm 45 tells us that the glorious king is worthy of the love and praises of his glorious bride. And here we have in the Old Testament a description of a royal wedding. Psalm 45 is this celebration of the love of a king and his queen. And it's especially there at their wedding day. Well, the first 9 verses deal with the king in his beauty. And the writer begins, "My heart overflows with a pleasing thing. I address my verses to the king. My tongue is the pen of a ready writer." So you have this poetry that comes from an overflowing heart, and it's a love song of a king and his bride. Now, weddings should always be this way, this overflow of good things. And this poem is written to the king on his wedding day, and he's worked hard, the poet. He has picked words for their sounds and their scents. He wrote and rewrote, and he's ready to bring his poetry to the king. So we're looking at a work of art here in Psalm 45. And he was excited to use his skills for the king. I have always loved reading about people who served their king, whether it was in architecture or in the army. Now, I much prefer being an American and having freedom from this authority concentrated in a king. But there's always something in reading the old stories about fighting for a king. You know, it's not quite the same as saying, "I am here to fight for the president in the White House." It's a little bit more stirring to be fighting for a king. The description of this king is beauty and brawn. It describes him as the most handsome of the sons of men. Grace is poured upon his lips, and God has blessed him. Now, the question as you open this is this: what are we talking about? This is the Bible, Psalm 45. Well, I'm going to cheat by using the New Testament to teach you how to read this psalm. Hebrews 1 actually quotes this psalm extensively, and it assumes this psalm is describing the Son of God, and we have his name in the New Testament. His name is Jesus. So I'm going to start here, and I'll argue throughout, but this King Jesus is fairer than the sons of men. There's no other child of Adam that can compare to the glory of the Lord Jesus Christ. And he speaks, even though he's glorious, with grace, this undeserved favor. And when Jesus speaks, he's able to give life to the dead. So this might and this grace comes out of him, and he is blessed by the Lord. And this psalm goes on and says, "Gird your sword on your thigh, O mighty one, in your splendor and majesty." So get ready. We need swords and splendor. This ornament and honor, guts and glory is there with this king. It's all united. And this poet is saying, get onto the battlefield and look like a king. You should rival that Carthaginian general Hannibal with his war elephants and his armor of gold. This is a great king and a hero, and he's ready for battle. And this psalm is calling him to wear his armor like a king. But he's both a warrior and he is good. Lots of kings care about their own reputation, their glory, their immortal honor, but they don't
often care

0: about the least of us. Well, this king is told to go in his majesty and ride for the cause of truth and meekness and righteousness. So the glory of this king is not only golden armor. It's not enough to just look like a king. This king acts like one for the best cause, truth. This king goes out to war for truth and righteousness and humility. Now, we all have this thirst for justice, don't we? We want what is right to be done. Well, most kings fail us. King Jesus is in this business. He serves the cause of truth. And the cause of poor old justice, Jesus goes out and fights and conquers. And so to this day, those who are oppressed, those who have no money or power or influence, have nothing really except truth. They gain the victory. Why is that? How can they defeat those who are stronger than them? King Jesus goes to war for the sake of truth. So this is our great hope. The glory of Jesus is not just his armor, his power, his victory. He does it for truth. So we can put all of our hope and our trust in the glory of this king. Well, let's pray even now. Lord, we thank you that Jesus reigns in grace, in truth, in righteousness. He does what is right. So Lord, we praise you that all of your power is also joined to your goodness. So we bow before you even now, and we rejoice to bend our knee and say, Jesus Christ is King of kings and Lord of lords. And we pray these things in Jesus' name. Amen.
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2: Hey, it's Jason here. Glad you're with us today on Family Radio. So the other day I had lunch with a group of old friends who I hadn't seen in years. I met at a restaurant, and when I walked through the door, the place was packed, didn't recognize most of the people there, and at first I couldn't even find my friends. And then across the room I saw a smiling group of guys who were waving me over, and when I reached the table, there was already a seat that was waiting for me. It was a very sweet reunion. Big hugs, old stories, hours of catching up. It was great. And maybe you've experienced something like that. And I wonder if moments like these give us just a glimpse of what heaven's going to be like. Like one day we're going to walk through those gates of heaven and experience a reunion like no other. Friends and family in Christ who we haven't seen in years are going to be there. And best of all, Jesus himself is going to be there. And, you know, we will never have to fear that we don't belong there, because Christ assures us that we are always welcome at his side.

Job 19, verses 25 and 26. For I know that my Redeemer lives, and at the last he will stand upon the earth. And after my skin has been thus destroyed, yet in my flesh I shall

0: It's great to have you along today. You're listening to Family Radio. You know, ever since the beginning, after the fall, the human dilemma has been and will always be that we are not satisfied with God and what He gives us. You know, we're always hungering for something more, something new, something exciting, something that you just don't see everywhere. You know, we live in a culture that is constantly dissatisfied. It's always looking for the next thing that will finally make us feel fulfilled. Now, that's not to say that hunger itself is a bad thing. You know, God made us hungry creatures. Hunger's a good thing. The question is, what are we hungry for? Jonathan Edwards once wrote that our spiritual appetites for God can never be too great. We can never desire God too much. There's no excess, he said, when it comes to hungering and thirsting for Christ and His holiness. I mean, the things of this world, no, they will never satisfy us. But God definitely can. You know, Psalm 81:10, God says, "Open your mouth wide and I will fill it." I mean, that is an incredible invitation from God to know that His hand is always ready to fill us with His blessings. So it's encouraging to know that you can never hunger too much for God. Nothing else can satisfy the hunger we have like He can.
1: Your one-minute connection between Scripture and the culture. I'm Pastor Rob Pacienza with Coral Ridge Ministries. Here's something that explains almost everything happening in our culture right now. Every human being is inherently religious. Now, not everyone goes to church, not everyone reads a Bible, but everyone worships something because we were created to. And whatever we place at the center of our lives inevitably shapes how we see everything else. Romans 1 tells us that when people suppress the knowledge of God, they don't stop worshiping. They exchange the Creator for something in creation. An ideology, an identity, a political movement, a vision of utopia. And that object of worship shapes everything, including how they vote, how they govern, and what they're willing to do to win. This is why the culture war is ultimately about worship. So let's call our nation back to the only one worthy of our worship.
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0: The steadfast love of the Lord never ceases. Now, do you get this? Do you see what's happening here? That the faithfulness of God is not something that simply exists when the band is playing and the sun is shining and all is well with our souls. No, the faithfulness of God is of vital information to us when the reverse is the case.
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Hey, I'm Jason, and thanks for making Family Radio part of your day. You know, as followers of Christ, we are called to obey Him and keep His commandments. Jesus made that very clear. You know, we're called to be faithful soldiers in the army of the Lord, faithfully carrying out the work that He's given us to do. But God wants something more than our obedience, more than duty. He wants our delight. Psalm 37:4, your verse of the day, says, "To delight yourself in the Lord, and He will give you the desires of your heart." God wants us to delight in Him. And, you know, this verse doesn't mean that God just gives us a blank check for whatever we happen to want. He gives us what we desire in accordance with His will, which, as children of God, His will is going to be a pleasure for us to follow. So, yeah, God wants our obedience, but more than anything, He wants us to joyfully delight in Him.

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1: Hear the word. Reading from Romans 8, verses 16 through 18. The Spirit itself beareth witness with our spirit that we are the children of God. And if children, then heirs, heirs of God, and joint heirs with Christ, if so be that we suffer with him, that we may be also glorified together. For I reckon that the sufferings of this present time are not worthy to be compared with the glory which shall be revealed in us.
2: Imagine sowing seeds that are sure to yield a bountiful harvest, not just for this season, but for generations. That's the promise in 2 Corinthians 9:6. He who sows bountifully will also reap bountifully. It later says God loves a cheerful giver. There's profound joy in giving to God's work. Why? God is faithful. He calls you to give purposefully, joyfully, not grudgingly. In return, he supplies all you need for every good work. 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
3: And we thank you for being here this midday on Family Radio. I'm Jason. So life has a way of bringing storms that we never saw coming. You know, seasons of loss and uncertainty that can make us feel like we're being tossed around with nothing solid to hold on to. And in those moments, what we need isn't good advice or empty platitudes. What we need is an anchor. And that's exactly what God gives us in his word. Isaiah 43:2, the Lord says, "When you pass through the waters, I will be with you. When you walk through the fire, you shall not be burned." And in Joshua 1:9, "Be strong and courageous, for I, the Lord God, will be with you wherever you go." Now that is a promise that will hold steady even when everything else around us feels unstable. That's what God's promises do. They secure us, they hold us fast in his care and in his love, and they keep us sailing on no matter how hard the winds may blow.

0: 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Bite-sized moments to refresh your soul. 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
1: There are 216 verses in the Bible about light. And the truth is, there is a lot we could take away from those verses. It would be an interesting study just to look at what the Bible says about light. But I think the essence of what Jesus is saying when he declares that he is the light of the world is that light is a metaphor for the very presence of God. Jesus is saying, I am the presence of God in our world. Think about the pillar of fire that led the Jews through the wilderness. That was God being present with his people, giving them guidance and truth, leading them. That's what Jesus is declaring about himself when he says, I am the light of the world. I am Yahweh in your midst. John actually began his gospel by talking about Jesus being the Word. The Greeks use the word logos to refer to the ultimate source or reality, the ultimate source of all things. So Jesus starts by saying that Jesus is the source of all things. And after a few verses, he says, there was a man sent from God whose name was John. He came as a witness to bear witness about the light that all might believe through him. John was not the light, but he came to bear witness to the light. The true light, which gives light to everyone, was coming into the world. And John writes, God himself is light, and in him there is no darkness at all. When Jesus says, I am the light of the world, he's saying that God, who will be the sun in the new heavens and the new earth, who will provide light for us, he is light come into the world. He is the presence of God with us. And by the way, he is with you. God is near you and with you today. He is the light of your world.
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2: Well, you know, my brother Dave was always one of those people who took the rough path. One day, I got a call from Dave, and Dave said, Karen, you aren't going to believe it. It's like I finally get it about God. And in the background, blaring over the radio, was Mercy Me's song, I Can Only Imagine.
3: I can

0: few weeks later, we were waiting for him to come to a football game, and he never showed up. We got word later that he had passed away and gone home to heaven, and I had the privilege of sharing with my parents, "Don't worry, Dave is with the Lord."
1: Therefore, if anyone is in Christ, he is a new creation. Old things have passed away. Behold, all things have become new.
2: I can only imagine.
0: Because God is faithful. 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

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So when you hear the word excellence, what comes to mind? Well, maybe words like perfection, flawlessness, someone who never makes mistakes, always performs at the highest level, seems to have everything together. But if excellence means being the best at everything we do, then every one of us is destined for disappointment. Because no matter how hard we try, we all have limitations, right? We make mistakes, we fall short. But excellence is really something very different. Author Will Durant has some helpful insight here. He says, excellence is an art won by training and habituation. We are what we repeatedly do. Excellence, then, is not an act, but a habit. So basically, excellence means showing up every day with integrity, with a wholesome attitude, with a servant's heart, prepared to do everything for the glory of God. You know, Colossians 3:23 says, whatever you do, work heartily as for the Lord and not for men. Why? Because ultimately, the verse says, you are serving the Lord Christ. And so that really ought to change the way we think about excellence. So now it becomes more about faithfulness. You know, it's about taking whatever God has entrusted to you and doing it wholeheartedly for Him. We're just aiming to serve the Lord faithfully. That's really at the heart of excellence, taking the next step and giving your best to the Lord.

Rejoice always. Pray without ceasing. In everything, give thanks. For this is the will of God in Christ Jesus for you. Family Radio.

0: And thanks so much for joining us today on Family Radio. You know, when I was a kid, I used to love those giant revolving doors that you'd find at the entrance of department stores. Unfortunately, you don't see too many of them anymore. I mean, probably for good reason, but like every other kid, I loved climbing inside of those things and pushing myself around and around. It was like having your own little merry-go-round in the middle of a store like Macy's or JCPenney. It was like, who needed a playground when you had this revolving door? But you know, looking back, I realized that there's something about those doors that reminds me of how we sometimes live our lives. Because a doorway is a threshold. It's a passage from one place into another. You're leaving something familiar behind and stepping into something new. And sometimes on the other side of that door, there will be something intimidating. Maybe it's a hospital room, a job interview, maybe just an unfamiliar chapter of life. And so instead of stepping through that threshold, we just kind of stay put. We keep going around and around, choosing what's familiar because it feels safer than venturing out into the unknown. But God often grows us on the other side of those doorways. He invites us to leave what is comfortable behind and to take that next step of faith, even when we can't exactly see where that step will lead. It's like he's telling us, don't be afraid to walk through. You don't have to know everything that's waiting for you on the other side. All you really need to know is that I am going to be there with you. And it's in those moments of trust, you know, that God really starts to grow us. That's when things start happening from the inside out. We stop going around and round in circles, and we finally take that step to the other side.
1: Unveiling Mercy, a daily walk through the Bible with Chad Bird.
2: There's an old Christian hymn that says, Abel's blood for vengeance pleaded to the skies, but the blood of Jesus for our pardon cries. Now, I like that hymn in general, but I don't think that that stanza holds up under biblical scrutiny. And here's why. Let's take a look at the Hebrew of Genesis 4, and then also at Hebrews chapter 12. So Genesis 4 records, of course, this first murder where Cain kills his brother. And then when God confronts Cain, he says, the voice of the blood of your brother is tsa'ak, crying out from the ground. Now, that Hebrew verb tsa'ak is just kind of a general word for when people cry out to God for relief, for deliverance, for whatever it is they need from God. It's not necessarily linked to vengeance, the way that hymn interprets it. Now, when you go to Hebrews chapter 12, we read that the blood of Jesus speaks a better word than the blood of Abel. Not necessarily a diametrically opposed word, like Abel's blood pleaded for vengeance, but Jesus' blood pleads for our pardon. It's a question of which one is a better crying out. And of course, Christ's blood is a better crying out because it does cry out, in fact, for our deliverance, for our forgiveness. Whatever Abel's blood was crying out, Jesus' blood cries out something better. It cries out for our redemption. And that cry is heard, and our Father grants that to us because we're reconciled to God in Jesus Christ, and His word speaks a word of forgiveness to each of us.
1: 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Unveiling Mercy is a production of Family Radio.
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Ephesians chapter 3, verses 16 through 18, that He would grant you, according to the riches of His glory, to be strengthened with might through His Spirit in the inner man, that Christ may dwell in your hearts through faith, that you, being rooted and grounded in love, may be able to comprehend with all the saints what is the width and length and depth and height, and to know the love of Christ.

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1: 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He who sows bountifully will also reap bountifully. 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
2: 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Our Father, which art in heaven, hallowed be thy name. Thy kingdom come, thy will be done in earth as it is in heaven. Give us this day our daily bread, and forgive us our debts as we forgive our debtors. And lead us not into temptation, but deliver us from evil. For thine is the kingdom, and the power, and the glory, forever.

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Hey, I'm Jason, and thank you for joining us today on Family Radio. You know, it's not uncommon to feel like history is spinning out of control. Like we wonder, how can things be so bad when there is this good and loving God controlling it all? Shakespeare once wrote that all the world's a stage, and all the men and women are merely players. Now, if that's true, then God is the director of this great drama in history. I mean, he is ordering every scene from beginning to end with Jesus as the central figure. But then why doesn't it feel like he is in charge? I mean, more often than not, it feels like God is distant and silent. Well, we must never confuse God's silence with absence or ignorance. You know, God is never pacing the floor, biting his nails, thinking, like, how am I going to get myself out of this one? I mean, those bad people down there, they finally done it, gone too far, and I don't know what to do. Now, God is actively governing all things, fully in control. As R.C. Sproul has said many times, there's not a single maverick molecule in the universe. Nothing operates outside his will. I mean, scripture even says that in him we live and move and have our being. And so every breath we take, every heartbeat we feel, every moment of history unfolds under his sovereign care. Every soul belongs to God and exists solely by his will and pleasure. And yet, at the same time, we are still called to respond in faith, to believe God, to trust him, to come to Jesus again and again. And you know, one day, every knee is going to bow, every tongue will confess that Jesus is at center stage, that he is Lord. And until then, we just live with confidence and hope, knowing that the story is still being written by our God, our faithful author, and no matter what, he never loses control.

0: Well, you're listening to Family Radio today, and it is great to have you along. You know, it's painful when we have to be separated from the people we love. Maybe the kids are going off to college or they get a job in another state. Often we're separated from loved ones because of death. And in those instances, we just can't help but feel alone. But you know, it's so helpful to remember that even if we feel left alone by others, God will never leave us alone. He promised to be with us always. You know, Jesus sent the Holy Spirit, the Comforter, to dwell with us, to dwell in us forever. You know, Jesus loves us too much to leave us.
1: Open the Bible with Colin Smith.
2: I remember an occasion when my father took me to an auction and told me, if you're going to bid, make sure you know your upper price limit. Well, that's great advice for anyone going to an auction, but it would be a lousy approach to the Christian life. See, Jesus won't allow us to set an upper price limit. He said, if anyone would come after me, he must deny himself and take up his cross and follow me. He doesn't tell us what that cross will be, only that we have to be ready to take it up. And then Jesus says something else. For whoever would save his life will lose it. But whoever loses his life for my sake and the gospel's will save it. Following Jesus is always worth it, no matter what it costs.
1: To learn more about the God of the Bible, come to openthebible.org.
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4: His own contemporaries said of him, no man has ever taught the way he does. And even some of his enemies said that he speaks as one who has authority and not like the scribes and the Pharisees. The teaching of Jesus is not frivolous. It's not superficial. There's not a desultory word that ever comes from his lips. Everything that he says has substance to it. Everything that he says carries the very weight of his own authority.
5: As the incarnate Son of God, the Lord Jesus was more than a mere human teacher. Yet the fact remains that he is the greatest teacher to have ever walked the face of the earth. Welcome to Renewing Your Mind on this Monday. I'm Dave Theriault, your weekday host. Can you imagine being in that crowd of people who came from all over to hear Jesus speak? They'd never heard anything like it. Well, today and all this week, Dr. R.C. Sproul will introduce several of the parables that Jesus taught, exposing the rich truths they reveal about the kingdom of God. It's a very helpful, practical series titled The Parables of Jesus. Today, this entire 12-lesson series is available for your own study. 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Let's turn our attention now to Dr. Sproul as he considers the question, why parables?
4: Tonight we're going to begin a brand new series entitled The Parables of Jesus. And what I intend to do in our times together is first of all give a brief explanation and definition of what a parable is and how those parables were used by Jesus in his earthly ministry. And then after that brief introduction, it is my plan to give an exposition of 11 parables that I have selected for this course. Now, Jesus gave many more parables than those 11, but in the time constraints that we have for this series, we're going to focus our attention on just 11 of them. Let me begin by saying I think that it's safe to say that our Lord Jesus Christ was the greatest teacher that ever walked on the face of the earth. And I say that not only because he was the very incarnation of truth, and so that the content of his teaching was altogether impeccable and was of divine origin. But not only was he the greatest teacher that ever lived because of the supreme content that he delivered, but also he was a master pedagogue. That is, his style of teaching was extraordinary. His own contemporaries said of him, no man has ever taught the way he does. And even some of his enemies said that he speaks as one who has authority and not like the scribes and the Pharisees. Now, let me just pause for a second and comment briefly on that statement that Jesus spoke as one having authority. The word there that is translated by authority in some instances is the Greek word, which I will transliterate here, exousia. Exousia. It's usually translated by the English word authority, but it can also be translated by the English word power. And this interesting word is made up of a prefix, ex, and the root, ousia. And I think you know what that prefix ex means. If you're ever in a difficult situation, the theater you're in catches on fire, you look for the sign that says exit, because you know that that's the way to get out. And so the prefix ex means simply from or out of. But what I'm most interested in is the root of this word exousia. The word ousia is the present participle of the Greek verb to be. And so it can be translated by the word being or essence or substance or even more crudely, simply stuff. And so if we look at the etymology of this word that is translated authority, it means literally out of substance, out of stuff, out of essence, out of being. And the idea here is that the teaching of Jesus is not frivolous. It's not superficial. There's not a desultory word that ever comes from his lips. Everything that he says has substance to it. Everything that he says carries the very weight of his own authority. And so we understand that Jesus uniquely taught from this standpoint of authority, the authority of God himself, where he said, I say nothing on my own authority, but I only say that which has been given to me by the Father. Now, in his unique proclamation of truth with authority, in his pedagogical style, he's perhaps most noted for his use of parables. And a brief comment on that. First of all, the idea of the parable is not something that began or was invented by Jesus. There was a tradition among the Pharisees and the rabbis of that day to use parables. But their use of parable was different slightly from Jesus' use of it. The use of the Pharisees was to explain or to illustrate the meaning of the Old Testament Mosaic law. Jesus' use of parables was not simply to illustrate previous revelation that had been given and delivered through Moses and the prophets of the Old Testament, but his use of parable was to give new revelation, revelation that was heretofore unknown. And so it was an important difference from his use of parable and that of the Pharisees. Second of all, you won't find a parable anywhere in the New Testament outside of the Gospels. The Gospels are filled with the use of parables, but they are strangely absent from the rest of the New Testament. And they're most infrequent in the Old Testament. Perhaps you will remember the most famous parable of the Old Testament, and that was the one delivered by the prophet Nathan when he came to David after David's sin with Bathsheba, and he told them the story of this rich man who had many sheep, and he took this one sheep from the poor man who loved this sheep dearly and arrogated it to himself. And when David heard that story, he was outraged, and he said, "Who is that man? Find me that man. Bring him here. I'm not going to put up with that in my kingdom." And so even with the use of the parable by the prophet Nathan, David didn't get it until Nathan got in his face and said, "David, you are the man." Now, I mention that famous parable of the Old Testament because in that case, Nathan came to David with judgment. He came in a moment of crisis. And this is one of the ways in which parables function so richly in the New Testament. The very word parable, if we break it down, it comes from the Greek parabolo. Para, again, is the prefix, and you're familiar with it. You have paralegals, parachutes, paraministries, para this and para that. And a para means something that is alongside something else. A paralegal works alongside the lawyer as a helper to assist him in a certain way. And the root of that word, parable, balo or balao, means to throw or to hurl. And so if you break the word down, parabola means something that is thrown alongside of something else. And we see how Jesus uses it. He is teaching an important concept, and in order to clarify his teaching and his meaning, he throws the parable alongside of it to illustrate the truth that he's given. It's been said that in real estate, there are only three important factors that determine the value of a property. The first one is location, and the second one is location, and the third one is location. So we say it comes down to location, location, location. It's been said of preachers that the most important part of their proclamation is illustration, illustration, illustration. But again, we try to use illustrations to simplify, to clarify, to heighten people's ability to understand what we are saying. And there is an element of that contained in the use of parable by Jesus. However, there is another element, an element that is somewhat mysterious and sometimes gives us pause. Some people find it objectionable. But we'll look at that in Mark's gospel in the fourth chapter, right after Jesus had preached his famous parable of the sower. He said at the end of that parable, "He who has ears to hear, let him hear." Now, why would a speaker ever make a statement like that after he tells a story? If I give an illustration in my sermon, do I say at the end of it to you, "He who has ears to hear, let him hear"? Because we're almost 100% certain that everybody who's present in the congregation has two ears. They may have a percentage of those who can't hear and are hearing impaired, but again, the vast majority of people who are sitting under the sermon are able to hear the sound waves that come through the ears. And so why would Jesus say, he who has ears to hear, let him hear? Well, he's obviously not talking about a simple response to an impact on the auditory nerve in the ear. He's talking about people who have an ability to hear, to understand, and to embrace the truth of it. To hear not simply the audible sounds that are being made, but to get it and to embrace it. In fact, there's a strange phenomenon in the Greek language with respect to hearing. The verb to hear is the verb akouein, from which we get the English word acoustics. And the word for obedience in Greek is hupakouein. And that prefix, hupo, is the prefix from which we get the English word hyper, or the word super. And so it's interesting, in the Greek language, there's hearing, and then there's obeying what you hear. And obeying what you hear means really hearing it, a hyper hearing, a super hearing. And so when Jesus gives this statement, he who has ears to hear, let him hear. What he's basically saying is that he understands that there were people there hearing his teaching who didn't hear it. It never really pierced their understanding or their heart. And so Jesus makes a distinction between those who hear and those who don't hear. And we get further explanation of that in this strange passage in Mark chapter 4, where we read these words. After Jesus said to them, he who has ears to hear, let him hear. But when he was alone, those around him with the 12 asked him about the parable. And he said to them, to you it has been given to know the mystery of the kingdom of God. But to those who are outside, all things come in parables, so that, he says, seeing they may see and not perceive, and hearing they may hear and not understand, lest they should turn and their sins be forgiven them. So what's going on here is that to those who have ears to hear, the parable is an instrument that Jesus uses to give a deeper understanding of the things that he's saying. But to those who don't have ears to hear, the parable is actually an instrument of concealment. It's not simply given to make everything clear to people, but it is to obscure to those who are the outside, that are not given the understanding of the mystery of the kingdom of God. Now that sounds somewhat harsh, isn't it? That Jesus comes and he not only comes to instruct and to help people understand the kingdom of God for those who have ears to hear it, but also his coming is a kind of judgment on those who don't want to hear the truth. Remember, in our fallen condition, we're described in New Testament terms that we, by nature, do not want to have God in our thinking. We don't want to hear his word. We have no desire to understand his word. We're fugitives from his word and enemies of that word. And because of that, whenever God speaks his word, which is redeeming to some, it is an expression of judgment on others. Let's go back just for a moment to the prophet Isaiah, to his call in the 6th chapter of the book that bears his name. After he has the vision of the Lord high and lifted up, and he hears the trishagion, the song of the seraphim, holy, holy, holy is the Lord of hosts, and he's overwhelmed and pronounces a curse on himself, and then God instructs the seraphim to take a burning coal from off the altar and come and sear his lips. And while he's trembling before the holiness of God in profound anguish and horror and terror, God says, "Whom shall we send? And who will go for us?" And Isaiah, through those blistered lips that had just been cauterized by that hot coal, says, "Here am I. Send me." And so what does God say to his prophet? He says, "Oh, Isaiah, that's a wonder. I'm so glad you volunteered for this mission. I'm going to anoint you with my Holy Spirit. I'm going to make you the most popular evangelist that ever walked the face of the earth. And the crowds will be streaming into arenas in order to hear every word that comes from your mouth." That's not what God said. Rather, he said to him, "Go and tell this people, keep on hearing, but do not understand. Keep on seeing, but do not perceive. Make the heart of this people dull, their ears heavy, and shut their eyes, lest they see with their eyes, and hear with their ears, understand with their heart, and return and be healed." Isaiah, I'm commissioning you to shut the eyes of the people, to stop the ears of the people, that their hearts may be hardened, lest they repent and be healed. In other words, your mission is to be my instrument simply of judgment. And it's a judgment in kind, a kind of poetic justice. These people don't want to hear my word. Then I'm going to give them over to their antipathy to my word and not give them the ability to hear my word. They don't want to look at me. I'm going to shut their eyes. I'm going to make their hearts fat, lest they hear the good news and be converted. And when Isaiah heard those terms of his vocation, he cried out in anguish, "Lord, how long? How long am I go to preach to a people that don't want to hear it?" God answered. He said, "Until the cities are laid waste and without inhabitant, until the houses are without a man and the land is utterly desolate. The Lord has removed men far away, and the forsaken places are many in the midst of the land. But yet a tenth will be in it and will return. As the terebinth tree or an oak whose stump remains when it is cut down, so the holy seed shall be my stump. I've kept for myself a remnant of my people who will hear what you say and who will be given ears to hear." There's an interesting word in the New Testament that is used that really describes Jesus' entrance into the world, and it's the Greek word krisis. Krisis. Now, that word is translated by the English word judgment. We bring it over into our language by a different word, the word crisis. And the greatest crisis that the world ever experienced was the advent of Jesus. He came for a rising and a falling of many. In Israel, he said, "I came not to bring peace, but a sword, to set father against mother and husband against wife and parents against children." He's the rock of stumbling, the stone of offense. To those who love him, he is the aroma of salvation. To those who oppose him, he's the grounds for their condemnation. And all of this is seen in his use of the parable. He would take his disciples aside and say, to you is given the mystery of the kingdom of God. Finally, this. When we go through the parables, you will see there are many different themes. But one of the most common themes of the parable is the theme of the gospel of the kingdom of God. The term gospel is used three ways in the Bible. One way is to describe a particular literary form, the gospels, the books that tell us about Jesus and his life and ministry. But in the first instance, the gospel that is defined and proclaimed by John the Baptist and then by Jesus is the good news of the kingdom of God. And later in the epistles, with Paul, for example, he talks about the gospel of our Lord Jesus Christ, so that the content of that gospel is Jesus, his person and his work. But that transition comes from the initial announcement of the good news, which is the announcement by John and the announcement of Jesus of the breakthrough of the kingdom of God. And so over and over and over again, throughout his parables, Jesus will say, and the kingdom of God or the kingdom of heaven is like unto this. And he would throw, along with that announcement, the parable, that we might understand the mystery of this kingdom.
5: Jesus' parables do more than paint memorable moral illustrations. They're important because they are filled with deep meaning and application. That was R.C. 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
1: I praise you, for I am fearfully and wonderfully made. 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
1: Thanks for tuning in to Bible Q&A with John MacArthur. Let's turn to Matthew 19 for today's question, where a young man asked Jesus life's most important question, quote, "Teacher, what good thing shall I do that I may obtain eternal life?" Well, Jesus responds, "Go and sell your possessions and give to the poor." John explained to us Jesus' answer. It seems strange, almost at odds with what the rest of Scripture says about salvation. Why did Jesus say this man needed to be generous to inherit eternal life?
2: Yeah, Denny, when Jesus said to that young man, "Go sell your possessions and give to the poor," he put his finger on the problem. Eternal life doesn't come by giving your money away. If you could get eternal life by giving your money away, you'd have to rewrite the entire New Testament. What is Jesus saying? He's saying about that young man who was a rich young ruler, your money stands between you and eternal life. It's the barrier. Jesus said to him, that's your problem. And you're not going to come to the place where you are willing to give yourself up and receive the gift of eternal life as long as money is in the way. Are you willing to put it out of the way? There's a second element to it as well. Jesus is giving him a command. Would he obey the command? If he refuses to obey, which he did, he walked away, wasn't going to do that. He declared that he was not only unwilling to remove the barrier, he was unwilling to submit to Jesus as Lord. And if you don't confess Jesus as Lord, you can't be saved. The Lord was exposing his sin and his unwillingness to submit.
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4: Hear the word. Reading from Matthew 5, verses 10 through 12. Blessed are they which are persecuted for righteousness' sake, for theirs is the kingdom of heaven. 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Rejoice and be exceeding glad, for great is your reward in heaven, for so persecuted they the prophets which were before you. 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

0: God calls elders to lead the church and care for the spiritual needs of believers. Some are responsible for the preaching and teaching of God's word. But what else does this role entail? And what characteristics should we be looking for in our elders? Alistair Begg walks us through the Bible's answers today on Truth for Life.
1: For those of you who are visiting this morning and may wonder why it is that we're dealing with these particular verses, it's because the last time we got as far as the 16th verse of chapter 5, and we are fulfilling what is essentially a pattern for us in working consecutively, verse by verse, through various portions of the Bible. Now, it's not always important to point it out, but as will become apparent this morning, since it has to do with money, it's probably a good thing to point out, because people will often assume that whenever the question of money is mentioned in the church, that there must be some particular concern about money, and that is often the case when money is mentioned in a church. It's sometimes mentioned with such frequency that people think that that's all the place is about. And in other cases, it is only mentioned when there is some kind of crisis. Well, you should know that the only reason there's any mention of it is because Paul is addressing it here in 1 Timothy. And since we're studying 1 Timothy, we come in the course of events to these verses. Now, with the verses before us and our Bibles open on our laps, let's pause and ask for God's help. Gracious God and loving Father, we pray now that you will take my words and speak through them. You will take our minds and help us to think through them. And that you will take our lives and fill them with a passionate desire to live in obedience to the truths that you are teaching us. For Jesus' sake, amen. Contrary to so much popular opinion, the church is not a democracy. The fact that many churches may try and operate in that fashion does not make them right. The church is neither a dictatorship, and the fact that some churches may operate with a little pope who rules them does not make it right. There is no place in Scripture that you can go to either democratize the church or determine that it should be ruled by an individual in terms of a dictatorship. In fact, when we turn to the Bible, we discover that the church is a theocracy, namely, that it is God who rules and governs, and he chooses to mediate his rule through the direction of godly men, that God has appointed some to be responsible for the leadership of others, while he has appointed all to be responsible to the leadership of Jesus Christ. And this is not unfamiliar territory to those of us who have been here over a period of time. The English word that is most used to describe the individuals who are involved in this responsibility of ruling the church is elders. And you will find that the word comes almost exclusively in the plural form, because there is no suggestion that there is only to be an elder in a church, but rather that this responsibility is to be exercised in plurality and in a biblical form of parity. These elders are to be men of spiritual maturity. The Greek word presbyteros is the word which conveys that notion primarily of maturity. They are to be men who exercise a God-given spiritual authority, and the Greek word episkopos conveys that, and they are to be exercising this authority in the realm of specific spiritual responsibility. And this specific responsibility is, as we discover in Acts chapter 20 and verse 28, to be shepherds of the church of God. And the Greek word for which conveys that notion primarily of maturity, they are to be men who exercise a God-given spiritual authority, and the Greek word episkopos conveys that, and they are to be exercising this authority in the realm of specific spiritual responsibility. And this specific responsibility is, as

Y-M-E-I-N. So these individuals, set apart by God, acknowledged by the congregation, are called to act not as the representatives of segments of the congregation, taking up the interests of particular groups within the congregation in the way in which a congressman might represent his district. It's very important to point out, because in many churches who are prepared to acknowledge the idea of eldership, they regard the elders as being representatives of little caucuses within the church. So every little group tries to get an elder represented in the hope that this elder will represent their charge and their concern. In point of fact, the representation that the elders bring is the representation of God to the people, not the people to the rest of the elders. The elders are not responsible to the congregation, they are responsible for the congregation. They are responsible as brothers to brothers, as brothers to sisters, as we've seen in Paul's instruction to Timothy as a pastor. He should treat the younger men as brothers, the older men as he would fathers, the older women as mothers, and the younger women as sisters. And within that framework of relationships, there is all kind of accountability. So it is not that once the elders are appointed to the task of eldership, they are somehow now immune from the one another dimensions of Christian living. It's not that. But it is that in the exercising of their God-given responsibility, they are accountable to God for those under their care. And that, of course, is the most chilling form of accountability that could ever be conceived of. And it is addressed in Hebrews 13, 17, where the writer says they keep watch over you, that is, the elders do, as men who must give an account. To whom? To God. Now, in chapter 3, Paul has already addressed the qualifications for serving as an elder in the first 7 verses, and he now returns to this particular group to provide further direction for the way in which they function within the church. And the link between what he has said about the widows in verses 3 to 16 and what he's now about to say concerning elders, I think, is simply this question of honor. The widows were to be given, according to verse 3, proper recognition or honor. And the way in which they were to be honored had a direct reference to the providing for their practical needs. Now he is saying that the elders in the church are also to be given proper recognition. They too are to be honored. And it is impossible to think in terms of honoring elders without also entering into this matter of compensation and remuneration. And so in verses 17 and 18, we're going to think for a moment or two about the matter of compensation. And then in verse 19, and in verse 20, we're going to consider the issue, and 21, the issue of accusation. And then in verse 22, to which we will come this evening, we'll deal with this matter of ordination. So there are just those three words that help me as I go through compensation, accusation, ordination. I say to myself, okay, I know where I am in this passage. And I share that with you in case that might help you around. Of course, if it doesn't, then you can think up 3 words of your own, or 20 words of your own for that matter. But anyway, compensation is the issue here in verses 17 and 18. The elders are those who direct the affairs of the church. That's what they do. They are responsible for the spiritual oversight of the congregation. The King James Version uses the word rule, and they are to rule the church. Now, how do they rule the church? Not on the strength of their personality, not on the basis of peculiar whims that they may have picked up along the journey, but they rule the church by the crook, the shepherd's crook, of the Word of God. In other words, all of their ability to bring oversight, all of their expressions of pastoral care, all of the matters of teaching are established and governed by this
book.

0: And that is why, you see, it is imperative that elders are men of spiritual maturity. And their maturity is directly related to their knowledge of the Word of God. Because if you put a man in a position of leadership in the church simply because he was financially successful or was uniquely competent in the realm of business, but is not a man of spiritual maturity, then you will do a disservice both to that individual as well as to the flock under his care. Because when it comes to the issue of ruling, he will immediately revert to business practices, or he will revert to the power of his personality. But if he is unfamiliar with the scriptures, he will not be able to go to the Bible and to say, this is why we do what we do, and this is why we believe what we believe, and this is why we are going where we are going. It is all wrapped up in this matter of directing the affairs of the church. And it is these individuals, we're told, who are worthy of double honor. Now, this matter of double honor is important, and I think it is simply this, this is at least a pointer in the right direction, that the double honor is this: they are honored for the role that they fulfill as elders, and then on account of the excellency of their work, they are honored all over again. So there is an honor which attaches to the privilege of eldership, and there is an honor which then attaches to the doing of the work well. Isn't that the distinction there? The elders who direct the affairs of the church well. Now, that should be all the elders, but maybe he's making a point there. Maybe he is, putting a little barb into the seat of the pants of some who are reading, some who are hearing the letter read. I wonder, am I one of the ones who directs the affairs of the church well, or am I just directing the affairs of the church? And these who do so well are worthy of double honor, especially those whose work is preaching and is teaching. Now, notice that the word work is used. Their work is preaching and teaching. It's customary for people to say of those who labor in the word and in doctrine, of course, you don't really work, do you? You don't really have a job. You just read your Bible, pray every day, and grow, as it were. But you don't work. Well, the word here, kopao, is a word for toil. And Paul uses it purposefully. It's the word that he uses in 2 Timothy 2 when he uses the various pictures of an athlete and of a farmer. He says it is the hard-working farmer who deserves a share of what he is providing. He should be the first to receive the benefits of his work. And the word there is for toil. And Paul, interestingly, uses this, whether he is referring to physical or the mental toil that is involved in the responsibility of eldership. 1 Corinthians 15 and in verse 10, he says, by the grace of God, I am what I am, and his grace to me was not without effect. No, I worked harder than all of them. I was a hard worker, he says. And the word there is kopao. I was toiling. When he writes in Galatians and chapter 4, he uses the same word in verse 11. I fear for you that somehow I have wasted my efforts on you. The word there is my toiling. When he writes to the Philippians, he uses the same word in the 16th verse of chapter 2. As you hold out the word of life in order that I may boast on the day of Christ that I did not run or labor, and the word there is kopao, I did not labor, work, toil, expend myself for nothing. In other words, he says, this responsibility of laboring in the word and in doctrine, of directing the affairs of the church, he says, let nobody be in any doubt, this is work. And anyone who engages in the responsibilities of pastoring, of teaching, of being involved as an elder, and doesn't break a sweat, or doesn't break their back, or it doesn't break their heart, or it doesn't keep them awake, or it doesn't lift their spirits, or it doesn't devastate them, doesn't know what it means to be an elder. The word here conveys the fact that it is both vigorous And it is laborious. And at the end of the day, it has the ultimate examination. Now, some of you did your examinations and passed the bar, and it was tough, but it's over. Others of you did your examinations and were entered into a trade, and it's over. Oh, you still work, but you no longer face examinations. You pass the examinations, and now you do your work. Here, you do your work, and then you face your examinations. You work all of your life, and then you get examined. And on that day, you will discover whether your work, your kopa'ao, was wood and hay and precious and stubble, or silver and gold and precious stones. Now, I express this with conviction because it comes to me with conviction. All the elders, he says, rule. The directing of the affairs of the church falls to all the elders. All the elders teach, insofar as they are men who, according to what he writes to Titus in Titus 1:9, are men who are apt to teach. I don't think that means that every elder has to be somebody who can stand up and preach in a public fashion. Some teach that. I disagree with them. I don't know if I'm right, but I know that I disagree. Because the phraseology of apt to teach does not necessarily mean the gifting necessary to do so in a public forum. But it does mean that every elder needs to be mature enough in the scriptures that when a member of the congregation approaches them with a matter of doctrine or with a matter of practice or whatever it is, that the elder is able to go to the Bible and to turn the scriptures up and to teach from the Bible and to rule and direct the affairs of the church from the book. So in the same way that you would see a shepherd, and you would identify a shepherd as indistinct from other workers in fields and other carers of cattle, you would identify that shepherd by the fact that he would move around with his crook. Then you would be able to identify the elders because they would be moving around with theirs as well. Because they would want always to be ready to shepherd the congregation, to direct the affairs of the church, and to do so well by means of this vital instruction. Now, verse 18 leaves us in no doubt that it is impossible to divorce the notion of honor from remuneration. For the scripture says, "Do not muzzle the ox while it's treading out the grain." Somebody in hearing verse 17 read maybe say, well, what do you mean worthy of double honor? How should we honor them? Paul says, well, just in case you're missing the point, I'm actually talking about the way in which you provide for them. Now, if you turn back to Deuteronomy for a moment, and you should put a marker in Deuteronomy because we'll go back here again a couple more times. But in Deuteronomy chapter 25, God is giving instruction to his people about various practical matters. And it is right in the course of all of this vital practical instruction that he says, do not muzzle an ox while it is treading out the grain. It's interesting the way that just drops down there in the midst of all these other instructions. Now, in the time of Deuteronomy and the time of 1 Timothy, people would have been very familiar with this picture. A flat, often rocky area, circular many times, a piece of level ground exposed to the wind would become the place in which the grain was brought and laid out symmetrically around in this circle. And then the oxen, often two of them, maybe three of them, would be harnessed to a central point, and they would move just laboriously round and round. And as their hooves crunched into the grain that had been cut and they split it apart, then the wind would pick it up and blow it. And as the good stuff would be gathered and set aside for consumption. And the instruction of God is, when the oxen are doing that, don't put a muzzle on them. Allow them to eat some of the grain in order that they are well cared for. Now, why was God so concerned about oxen? Well, actually, he wasn't ultimately concerned about oxen, although he was in passing concerned about oxen. He was concerned about his name and his glory. Because pagans were tempted on account of greediness to put muzzles on the oxen. So they would engage in the same process, but when the poor oxen would try to grab some of this stuff, they couldn't because they had their mouths all jammed up with one of these leather gubbinses. And Paul says, when the pagan nations see that we don't muzzle the oxen, and they say, why don't you muzzle the oxen? You'll be able to tell them, because God is a kind God. The God and Father of Abraham and Isaac and Jacob is a God of kindness, that they might also understand the principle that is conveyed here, that every worker, whether it is an oxen, whether it is a manual worker, or in 1 Timothy 5, whether it is someone who labors in the word and in doctrine, that all of these situations, in every case, the individual or the beast has the right to partake in the fruits of his work. In other words, if God ordained ample provision for oxen that were treading out corn, it is incumbent upon churches to see that those who devote their time and energy to preaching and the teaching of the word are adequately remunerated. That's the principle. He says, if God is concerned about the oxen, don't you think he's concerned about the pastors? Now, it's a dreadful shame when congregations conclude that eldership, and particularly the teaching eldership, the responsibility of laboring in the word and in doctrine, that somehow or another the congregations conclude that this is not really work. And any notion of honoring them will come when they die. And we will honor them in their funeral sermons. But we're not going to honor them now. We don't want them to get whatever we don't want them to get. Now, I don't speak here out of personal experience. I speak here out of observation. God knows that if I were to die right now while I'm preaching, I could never have been as graciously and wonderfully and well cared for over all of my life as I have been. Far and beyond deserving and or expectation. But in moving around the country and in going from place to place, not all enjoy such benefits.
1: 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We'll hear more about the role of church elders as we continue our study in 1 Timothy tomorrow. In the meantime, be sure to request the resource we are recommending today. It's a brand new release from Alistair titled Guarding the Truth, and it's a verse-by-verse study guide through Paul's second letter to Timothy. In the book of 2 Timothy, Paul continues encouraging his young apprentice, reminding him to hold fast to the gospel and continue to trust in Scripture in a time when false teaching was rapidly spreading and luring many away from the true faith. This study guide is designed to be used as a companion to the ESV text, and as you read your Bible, you'll refer to the corresponding commentary and the helpful explanations from Alistair that you find in the study guide. 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Box 398000, Cleveland, Ohio, 44139. I'm Bob Lapine. Thanks for listening today. While those in leadership deserve to be honored, that doesn't mean their sins are to be covered up. Tomorrow we'll consider how to deal with accusations and allegations against church leaders. The Bible teaching of Alistair Begg is furnished by Truth for Life. where the learning is for living.
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3: My concern is not that we have a strong Reformed church next year, but my concern is, will there be a Reformed church 50 years from now? You know, you hear the cliche that God doesn't have any grandchildren because nobody's born a Christian. And if one Christian dies and leaves this world, we're one more person on the way to extinction unless God converts somebody else and multiplies His church. And we also have another cliche in church history that the blood of the martyrs is the seed of the church. The more the people of God are persecuted, the more they are slain, the more God raises up new people to be there in their place. Somebody once said that our cemeteries are filled with indispensable people. There are no indispensable people. If I die, if you die, the church goes on. The gates of hell did not prevail, because they can't prevail, because death cannot hold Christ, nor can it hold His church, nor can it destroy His church. And the one thing, you know, my concern is not that we have a strong Reformed church next year, but my concern is, will there be a Reformed church 50 years from now? Now, what kind of a Reformed question is that? I mean, the answer to that is, of course there will be. This church or that church might die, but the church that Christ is building will never be destroyed.
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1: This is John MacArthur with more Portraits of Grace. Several years ago, the Back to the Future movies dealt whimsically with the possibility of time travel. And the recurring theme was that it's better to live in the past and not in the future. But that's not how the Apostle Paul viewed the future. He saw it as the main reason he could endure trials. He knew that while pain and suffering are inevitable in this life, their real significance is only in how they contributed to his eternal glory in the future. And that contribution is not trivial. In fact, the Bible says it produces an eternal weight of glory. Paul used that expression to picture a two-sided scale tipped in favor of the future, even through the individual sufferings of the present. Paul could endure trials here because he knew they produced glory to come. As a portrait of grace, I hope that's how you view them.
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3: 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Coming up, John Piper answers your questions about life and the Bible on Ask Pastor John. Right now, though, come along for a walk with the King. Here's the late Dr. Bob Cook.
4: Hello, radio friends. How in the world are you? You doing all right? Well, this is your friend Bob Cook, and I'm back again to share with you from the Word of God. We're in 1 Peter chapter 4, and we just started walking around in the 7th verse. He said the end, and that's a Greek word telos, which means the design. The ultimate design of God in history is to be revealed. Now, there are many times that you and I don't understand really why things happen. Why would a tornado come and hit the side of an elementary school, killing 7 innocent little children as they ate their lunch in the cafeteria? Why would a young mother develop cancer and die, leaving her grieving husband and 3 young children motherless? Why would there be an auto accident that deprives someone of life? I don't know the answers to these things. I take some knowledge of the fact that God very rarely has answered the why questions in Scripture. The book of Job is full of them. Job said, why was I ever conceived? Why then didn't I die before I was born? Why was I allowed to grow up? Why didn't I die before I grew up? Why does all this happen to me? He never got an answer to all those why questions, but God revealed himself to Job. Job ended up worshiping a God whom he began to know, let's say, a little better for having gone through the experience. So God has a grand design for history and for your life, beloved. He says, I know the thoughts that I think toward you, thoughts of good and not of evil, to give you a desired end. Said that through Jeremiah. And the wise man in Proverbs says, in all thy ways acknowledge him, and he shall direct thy paths. It comes down to an individual step, even. God is interested in the small things in life. Don't let anybody ever tell you that it is fruitless to ask God to guide you in small things. God is the God of infinite detail and of infinite compassion concerning those details. The steps, said the psalmist, of a good man are ordered of the Lord, and he delighteth in his way. Though he fall, yet he shall not be utterly cast down, for the Lord upholdeth him with his hand. When he putteth forth his own sheep, Jesus said, he goeth before. Our blessed Lord Jesus is interested in the direction in which you're going and the way in which you're going and the steps that take you there and all of the details of your life. You can, dear friend, pray about the smallest matters and commit them to your blessed Lord. Yes, you can. I am not one of those who claims that God is too big to be interested in revealing his will to you at any given time. Most certainly he will not reveal to you in answer to prayer something that's already in the Bible. If you want to know the will of God in terms of great guiding principles, go to the Word. Search the Scriptures, Jesus said, for in them ye think ye have eternal life, and they are they which testify of me. If you want to get acquainted with your Lord and to know the great eternal principles which should govern your life, go to the Bible. But in terms of every day's guidance, what shall I do today? On whom should I call today if you're a salesman? Shall I buy a new car or a used car? Or keep this one and fix it up? Shall we try to fix the roof on the house, or shall we try to get the plumber to do some re-piping on those corroded pipes? Nagging questions that won't answer themselves. Things in life that won't do themselves. I notice that the storm windows won't put themselves up. The gutters won't clean themselves. The leaves won't rake themselves. The work that has to be done. But had you ever realized that God is interested in your work? Commit thy work unto the Lord, the Bible says, and thy thoughts shall be established. Now all of this, nearly 5 minutes of it, all of this grew out of the concept, the end, the design, the grand design of God is about to be revealed. And beloved, you will see the design, not just the loose threads on the opposite side of the tapestry. Somebody wrote a poem, which I cannot quote, but it said, "My life is but a weaving between my Lord and me." Goes on to say, the poet goes on to say, "I see the underside with all the loose threads." He sees the perfect design, and one day he'll turn it around and I'll see what he had in mind. Yes, beloved, you will see God's perfect design revealed, and the time is approaching fast. I personally believe we're very close to the end of the age of grace. When the trumpet shall sound, and the dead shall be raised incorruptible, and we which are alive and remain unto the coming of the Lord shall be caught up together with them to meet the Lord in the air, and so shall we ever be with the Lord. Wherefore, says Paul, comfort one another with these words. Jesus is coming again. It may be very soon. Now, what is to be my attitude, then, in the light of that? He said, "Be ye therefore." Now, whenever you find a therefore, Dr. Ironside used to say, you better look back and see what the therefore is there for. He said, if indeed God's grand design is about to be revealed, there are certain things that should be true of you and of me. What is it? Have a saved mind set. That word sober is made up, as I told you the last time we got together. It's made up of two Greek words in your New Testament, sos and phrein, saved mind. Phrein, we get phrenology and all of that from that Greek word. So he said, have a saved mind set. Look at things from the point of view of a born-again Christian. What does that mean? That means you'll evaluate all of the circumstances of life and all, mind you, of your decisions in life on the basis of what is the will of God for me. I'm saved. I belong to the Lord Jesus. As Paul said, I'm a bond slave of the Lord Jesus. Now you're free from sin and become servants to God. Servants is our word slave, doulos, Greek word doulos, slave. You belong to the Lord Jesus. He said, know ye not that you're bought with a price, and you're not your own. Therefore, glorify God in your body and in your spirit, both of which belong to God. A saved mindset is simply the quality of referring all of living to the one to whom you belong, the Lord Jesus Christ. Yes, pray about everything. How do I know that I may do this? The Bible tells me so. Philippians 4, verse 6, don't worry about anything, says Paul. Be care-filled for nothing. But in everything. Now that takes it all in, doesn't it? How much is everything? Well, it's everything. In everything, by prayer and supplication, with thanksgiving, let your requests be made known unto God. And as a result, the peace of God that passeth all understanding shall keep your hearts and minds like a garrison of soldiers camped around you. Oh, yes. In everything by prayer. Now, in everything means while you're going through it. Many of us wait too long to do our praying. We wait until the situation has passed and we have caved in. And then we pray, oh, Lord, forgive me. I failed you. Now the Bible says there is forgiveness with thee that thou mayest be feared. And if we confess our sins, says the Apostle John in 1 John 1:9, he is faithful and just to forgive us our sins and to cleanse us from all unrighteousness. So there's forgiveness if you've caved in. But he says in everything. That means pray while you're going through it. Pray while you're going through it. You're in a situation where you feel your temper rising and you're about to explode. Pray then, not after the explosion. You're faced with a temptation which is so strong that you can feel yourself giving up. Pray then, not after you have given up. You're faced with a discouragement and with circumstances so bleak that you're almost tempted to do away with yourself. Pray then, not after you've given way to despair. You've been hurt so deeply that you don't think humanly you can ever cope with it in terms of forgiving the other person. Pray then, not after you've allowed bitterness to bear fruit in your life. Paul calls it a root of bitterness, looking carefully lest any root of bitterness spring up, and thereby many be defiled. Did you realize that when you're bitter about things, you hurt and damage other people in their spiritual life? Well, you do. And so he says, in everything, pray in the midst of the situations of life so that God can do something for you at that time. Then it's a leverage in everything by prayer. We're still quoting Philippians 4, 6, and 7. In everything by prayer. It's a leverage. Prayer is God's way of getting things done. So often I've seen in my own life and in the lives of others the futility of working so very hard at something to try to achieve a spiritual result. And you just get exhausted. That's all that comes of it. You don't get what you wanted accomplished, and you just become exhausted. Prayer is God's leverage. Who was it? One of the ancients that said, I have so much to do today that I have to spend at least 4 hours in prayer. I talked to Frau Dr. Wassersug years ago. This would have been in 1948. 41 years ago. It seems like yesterday. Time goes fast, doesn't it, folks? Anyhow, I spoke to her and I said, you know, Frau Doctor, you're in charge of this whole conference up here at Beatenburg in your Bible school, and 500 of us are here as delegates, and there are all these problems to cope with, and there were problems, believe me. The Americans were always hungry and didn't like the supply or the kind of food. The Germans felt nobody understood them. The English felt that the thing could have been better organized. And the Italians didn't like the French, and the French didn't like the Italians. You have problems when you get all these different people together because they're human beings, you know? And so I said to her, you've got all of this on you. I said, if I were you, I would be climbing the walls. And she just smiled and walked away. She didn't say anything. Well, there was a dear lady there who had worked with her for many years, and she came up to me and she said, I heard what you said, and I can give you an answer. She said, I'm rooming with Dr. Wassersug these days. I gave up my room and moved in with her so that some of you Americans could have a place. And she said, by 5 o'clock this morning, she had prayed through the entire day and was ready. See, there's the answer. Prayer is a leverage. Use prayer as a leverage for getting things done. And you will find, first of all, that it keeps your own spirit calm because you're depending not upon you but upon your Lord. And second, it sets free the divine power of the God who says, call unto me, and I will answer thee, and show thee great and mighty things which thou knowest not. Sets free that power, and he is able to work on your behalf. One of the tragic verses in the New Testament says that in a certain town, Jesus was not able to do many mighty works among them, save that he laid his hand on a few sick folk and healed them. He's not able. And it says he marveled because of their unbelief. Lack of faith in your mighty Lord and lack of prayer that links faith to action oftentimes closes the door to miracle. The obverse is also true. As you commit things to your blessed Lord in prayer, you open the door to miracle and he's able to work. Well, we get at some more of this the next time we get together. Lord Jesus Christ, we worship thee, and we pray that we'll have the good sense to commit things to thee day by day and moment by moment. In Jesus' name I pray this, amen. Till I meet you once again by way of radio, walk with the King today and be a blessing.
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7: Well, life in this fallen world is complex. 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Listeners send me questions, I find the best ones, and put them to longtime pastor and author John Piper. And together we open our Bibles for answers. I'm your host, Tony Ranke, with today's question. Welcome back to the Ask Pastor John podcast. Today's question is one several of you have asked about over the years. Namely this, why did Jesus have to leave earth after the resurrection? Seems like he could do some amazing ministry if he were still here on earth with us. That's Dalton's question, and he asks it for many of you. Pastor John, hello, and thank you for the APJ podcast. He writes, a question I have for you is this. Why did Jesus leave earth after his resurrection? I understand that Jesus left to leave us the Holy Spirit, but couldn't he have just stayed and continue his ministry as the risen Christ in tandem with the Spirit? Wouldn't that have been more effective? Why did Christ leave the earth?
8: A question like this can have value if we make it a stepping stone to insight into Christ's present ministry from heaven. In other words, if it helps us understand the wisdom and the goodness of what is the case, and doesn't just become an occasion for curious speculation of what might have been the case. So let's tackle Dalton's question that way, with that goal in mind. So the question is, couldn't Jesus have just stayed on planet Earth and continued his ministry after the resurrection and not gone back to heaven as the risen Christ in tandem with, alongside, the work of the Spirit? Wouldn't that have been more effective? He asks. Why did Christ leave the earth? Here's a few thoughts. Number one, if the risen Christ remained on earth for all of church history, a serious competition would be introduced into global Christianity. Who has the risen Christ nearby? He would be spatially bound. He could not be in one place and another place and another place at the same time. And the temptation would always be there to make the place where he was the sacred place. His presence would introduce a serious confusion for how Christians are to relate to him. Some would be relating to him face to face at any given moment as he visits churches. Some would be trying to relate to him by the Spirit, but put off balance, knowing that he's like 100 or 10,000 miles away on earth. The role of the Holy Spirit in relation to Christ would be confused. If his role is to glorify Christ, John 16:14, would we seek the fullness of the Spirit in order to experience Christ by the Spirit's revelation of him in the gospel? Or would we seek the Spirit to bring him, say, from Chicago to Minneapolis? It would, in other words, be a confusing way to go about God's work. Number two, Christ's post-resurrection role as the God-man ruling the cosmos is better signified if he's sitting at the right hand of God than walking on the earth. And his role as the head of the church would be misrepresented if he were part of the church on earth. Here's the key text from Ephesians 1:20. God raised him up from the dead and seated him at his right hand in the heavenly places, far above all rule and authority and power and dominion, and above every name that is named, not only in this age, but also in the age to come. And he put all things under his feet and gave him as head over all things to the church, which is his body, the fullness of him who fills all in all. This exalted role as above all rule and authority in the universe and as the head of the universal church would be obscured, wouldn't it? It would be obscured if Jesus were still walking among us. Number three, the exaltation of Jesus to the right hand of God's majesty is the fitting coronation for his triumphant work on the cross and his new incarnate superiority over angels. Hebrews 1:3, after making purifications for sins, he sat down at the right hand of the majesty on high, having become as much superior to angels as the name he inherited is more excellent than theirs. If he had not taken this seat, the greatness of his achievement on the cross and the greatness of his new incarnate superiority would be obscured. Number four, the present intercession of Christ at God's right hand would not be rightly exercised or exhibited if Christ were still here among us after the resurrection. Romans 8:33. Who shall bring any charge against God's elect? It is God who justifies. Who is to condemn? Christ Jesus is the one who died, more than that, who was raised, who is indeed at the right hand of God, who intercedes for us. So it is fitting that Jesus be in the exalted presence of God as he intercedes for us and brings his sacrifice to bear on our behalf before God. Number five, the Holy Spirit that Jesus promised to send when he returned to the Father, John 15:26, is the Spirit of the risen Christ. And according to John 7:39, the Spirit of the risen Christ could not come until Christ were completely glorified, which included his ascension to the Father. Here's what Jesus said. Now this Jesus said about the Spirit, whom those who believed in him were to receive, for as yet the Spirit had not yet been given because Jesus was not yet glorified. So the glorification of Jesus at the right hand of God was essential because the Spirit who would be sent by Jesus and the Father is the Spirit of the glorified Christ. Finally, number six, God's plan is that the risen Christ would get great glory at the end of this age, not by itinerating on the earth for 2,000 years, but by descending from heaven in power and great glory and defeating the man of lawlessness and being marveled at by all his people. 2 Thessalonians chapter 2, the Lord Jesus will be revealed from heaven with his mighty angels in flaming fire, inflicting vengeance on those who do not know God and on those who do not obey the gospel of the Lord Jesus. The man of lawlessness will be revealed, the son of destruction, and the Lord Jesus will kill him with the breath of his mouth and bring him to nothing by the appearance of his coming. So the second coming of Christ is the great climax of God's way of glorifying his Son. Mm. These are some of the reasons why Jesus did not stay on the earth after the resurrection, and there are many more. God's ways are great. God's ways are good and wise. Let's revel in what he's doing through Christ from heaven.
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10: 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Oh, come, let us worship and bow down. Let us kneel before the Lord our Maker, for he is our God. And we are the people of his pasture, and the sheep of his hand. Today, if ye will hear his voice, harden not your heart, as in the provocation, and as in the day of temptation in the wilderness. 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

Imagine sowing seeds that are sure to yield a bountiful harvest, not just for this season, but for generations. That's the promise in 2 Corinthians 9:6. He who sows bountifully will also reap bountifully. It later says God loves a cheerful giver. There's profound joy in giving to God's work. Why? God is faithful. He calls you to give purposefully, joyfully, not grudgingly. In return, He supplies all you need for every good work. 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And thank you for investing in God's work and giving a legacy. Well, thanks for listening to Family Radio today. I'm Steve Hiller. Glad that you're here. I hope you had a great weekend. It was a good weekend for us. It was a little bit different because around here, this week kicks off fall break in many of the schools around here. Now, we homeschool our kids, so they're not on fall break, and they're a little bit disappointed because they're not, while some of their friends are. But being homeschooled, we get to take vacations at times other kids don't. So that's kind of the trade-off for that. But that meant that some of the activities and some of the festivities and things that would normally be happening were not. But we still had a great time. The kids got to be part of a performance on Friday night, got to celebrate a great friend's birthday on Saturday, and spent yesterday with church and other activities. So it was a good weekend. I hope yours was too. But we're going to kick off this week together here with some great music. Here's the Norton Hall Band and Be Thou My Vision on Family Radio.

Could you imagine a national hymn for Christianity? Honestly, I wouldn't know what that would be. However, apparently this song that is going to be featured on this week's Hymn of the Week was really kind of considered or known as the national hymn of Christianity. Hymn of the Week is a feature where our morning host, Bob Lapine, has sat down with Keith Getty talking about some of the great hymns of the... Could you imagine a national hymn for Christianity? Honestly, I wouldn't know what that would be. However, apparently this song that is going to be featured on this week's Hymn of the Week was really kind of considered or known as the national hymn of Christianity.

0: hear the hymns you love, and in some cases, the hymns you haven't heard for a while. I'm Bob Lapine, and we have just introduced the new Family Radio Hymn of the Week. Keith Getty, the modern hymn writer and the editor of the Sing Hymnal, has been joining us to share with us about our Hymn of the Week. This week's hymn is familiar, I think, to most of our listeners. It's the hymn, All Hail the Power of Jesus' Name. And Keith, tell us a little bit about the background of this hymn.
1: Yeah, so it was written by Edward Perronet, who was a buddy of John and Charles Wesley. So it was that season where you sung the truths of God, but it was like exploding theology. So, you know, every Wesley hymn, it's not like he's singing some doctrine. It's like he's singing a doctrine that's exploding into joy and action and direction and movement. And so your heart and your head and everything are kind of all engendered in it. It was written, you know, when Stuart and I wrote In Christ Alone, our goal was to write a hymn which was like the national anthem of Christianity, that took the whole life of Christ and explained it in one song, that could be sung almost in a national anthem style. This actually in the 19th century was known as the national anthem of Christianity. And that was the era, of course, of the whole worldwide missionary movement that started, and that Britain did so many wonderful things with. Of course, there were some things that were not so wonderful, but largely they brought Christianity to all the corners of the world. And this was probably the most well-known rallying hymn of the time. People would go out, it would be their sending hymn as they left. It would be their hymn at the end of the anniversary year in their new church. All hail the power of Jesus' name. That third verse, let every kindred, every tribe on this terrestrial ball to him, all majesty, ascribe. Quite notable. That's kind of really that's the essence of the meaning. And then that last verse, of course, is the message of heaven as well. It's one of those hymns that's at various different tunes, and they all kind of compete with each other. We've always preferred Coronation and all hail the power of Jesus' name.
0: Angels prostrate fall. Yeah.
1: Yeah, but equally popular would be, so I said again, we prefer the coronation tune, which we use, all hail the power of Jesus' name, let angels prostrate fall. And we do a very lively kind of Celtic arrangement of it rather than a stodgy one, just because we wanted that energy of this is Christ to the world. We sort of did that around the time of Facing a Task and Finish. We started to use it a lot. And it wasn't on that album, but that was kind of the energy we wanted to get. And we actually, in verse 3, we used sort of, you know, African and Caribbean drums in every kindred to try and create that. The Americans love the all hail the power of Jesus' name.
0: Yes.
1: So lots of different tunes.
0: Is that the one you grew up singing? Did you grow up singing that?
1: We did that one. And on our choir, we get to the chorus, you know, Bobby gets, and crying him out. That wonderful kind of
0: crying.
1: It is a great text. It is a great message, and it has a great energy. You know, words, that's the wonderful thing about words. They're not just telling you truth. They're telling you in a context that is creating movement, that appeals to all the senses. And I think when we're choosing songs, and certainly when we're writing songs, you want to be aware of that. And when we're arranging music, we want to try and capture that in the arrangements of what we do.
0: As you said, the national anthem, I find myself singing that last verse. Oh, that with yonder sacred throng we at his feet may fall, where we are joining, it's those on earth joining with those in heaven together falling at his feet and joining the everlasting song, crown him Lord of all. I find myself just elevated as I sing those lyrics. It is our Hymn of the Week this week on Family Radio, and we'll do the familiar tune, the one that most of us know. Here is All Hail the Power of Jesus' Name.

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I'm Steve Hiller. Glad that you're here. 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

Whatever gain I had, I counted as loss for the sake of Christ. Indeed, I count everything as loss because of the surpassing worth of knowing Christ Jesus, my Lord. For his sake, I've suffered the loss of all things and count them as rubbish in order that I may gain Christ and be found in him, not having a righteousness of my own, but that which comes through faith, that I may know Christ and the power of his resurrection.

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From Him comes my salvation. He only is my rock and my salvation. He is my defense. I shall not be greatly moved. Family Radio.

0: You know, as you look at the news headlines and the images that we see on our screens, you can see evil rampant all around us. You may wonder, why in the world is the world as it is today? And the short answer for that's sin. You're listening to Family Radio. I'm Steve Hiller. But when you think about sin, many of us may wonder, why would God allow this? But God did not burden Adam with sin. God made Adam upright. It was Adam and Eve who used their freedom to forfeit their righteousness. You know, we can look around and we can get angry and we can shake our fist at God because somewhere deep inside, we may feel that the problems of our life and the evils that we see going on around us come from the hand of God. But if that's the case, we need to remember the Bible says something completely different. There is one God, and all that he does is good, and all that he is right. God made man upright, but man sought out many schemes. It talks about that in Ecclesiastes chapter 7. The Bible reminds us, teaches us, that the blame lies with us, but the hope, well, the hope lies in God.
1: Unveiling Mercy, a daily walk through the Bible with Chad Bird.
2: Did Peter consider Paul's letters to be scripture? That certainly does seem to be the case. If you go to the very end of 2 Peter chapter 3, verses 15 and 16, Peter is talking about our beloved brother Paul, and he says he wrote to you according to the wisdom given to him in all his letters. Now, we're not sure how many of the letters of Paul that Peter had, but he refers to Paul's epistles, these same kind of letters, of course, that we still read today. And Peter says there are some things in these letters that are hard to understand, and we who still study Paul's letters today can certainly appreciate that. Yeah, many things are clear, but there's also some things which are hard to understand. Peter goes on, which the ignorant and unstable twist to their own destruction, as they do the other scriptures. So, just like people twist the other scriptures, and by other scriptures, Peter's talking here about the Old Testament. That's the typical Greek word used to refer to the Tanakh. And so Peter is putting Paul's letters into the same category of scripture as the Tanakh, as the Torah, and as the prophets, and as the writings of the Old Testament. And this is the earliest attestation we have that Paul's letters aren't just individual letters to congregations in Rome or Corinth or whatever it is written with apostolic authority, but are deemed to be, in fact, scripture on par with the same authority as the Old Testament.
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I'm Steve Hillard. We were talking a few minutes ago about how the Bible reminds us of the truth that God created man upright, but we chose sin. And ever since then, we see the effects of sin in the world around us. And we might be tempted to blame God, but the blame lies with us, and hope lies with God. Now, some of us, we may, by default, want to blame God for the problems in our lives, for the evils that we see in this world. And if we do that, I think we have to ask the next question. If I'm really wanting to, in a sense, pass the responsibility back to God, am I actually a Christian? Because people who are redeemed by Jesus, they love him, they trust him. We don't do it perfectly, but we do. And we learn that we have a lot of unanswered questions, a lot of things we may still struggle with. We may struggle with doubts. But it's not the habit of our hearts to blame God for the problems of this world. Christians know the blame lies with sin. And that sin is a man problem, not a God problem.

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1: Hear the Word. Reading from Psalm 41, verses 1 through 3. Blessed is he that considereth the poor. The Lord will deliver him in time of trouble. The Lord will preserve him and keep him alive. And he shall be blessed upon the earth, and thou wilt not deliver him unto the will of his enemies. The Lord will strengthen him upon the bed of languishing. Thou wilt make all his bed in his sickness. Reading from Psalm 41, verses 1 through 3.

0: 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In Psalm 78, we read, "We will not hide them from our children, showing to this generation to come the praises of the Lord and His strength." 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
1: You're listening to Family Radio. Thanks for being here today. I'm Steve Hiller. We were just talking about how sin is a man problem, not a God problem. But the good news is God made a way. He provided the solution through His Son, Jesus. And as we grow in a love for Christ, we actually can grow in a hatred of our sin. But if you want to cultivate a hatred of sin, how do we actually do that? When we see the destructive power of evil in this world, it's easy to look at sin and say, oh man, it's horrible what's going on out there. But maybe we ought to think to ourselves, the root of this thing lies in me. If we actually begin to think that way, we can actually use this as an incentive to holiness. We can also use the verse in Ecclesiastes 7. It's verse 29. God made man upright, but they have sought out many schemes. We can use that with somebody we know who's not a believer yet. Every time we see a school shooting, a terrorist attack, a natural disaster, there's probably somebody who's asking the question, and maybe they're even asking it of you if they know you're a believer, why would God allow such a terrible thing as this? Why would God allow that to happen? And times like these are actually an opportunity to proclaim that truth that we read about in Ecclesiastes 7, that God made man upright, but man sought out many schemes. We can stop blaming God for what is wrong with the world and start confessing that we are actually far from right. We'll talk more about this in a few minutes. Stick around here on Family Radio.

0: hopeless.
1: Colossians 1, verse 13. For he rescued us from the domain of darkness and transferred us to the kingdom of his beloved Son.

This is Family Radio. I'm Steve Hillard. We've been talking about evil, the fact that we see it on display all around us, and we may face the temptation to blame God for it or to get angry that He allows it. But a Christian is going to remember that God is holy. He is perfect. He is pure. He is righteous. He's not the one who is causing the sin to happen. We need to stop blaming God for what is wrong with this world and start remembering that sin is something that has affected the human race. We can start confessing that we are far from upright, far from righteousness. And I think that's a mark of a genuine Christian. You know, some people may have the idea that a Christian is a person who thinks that they're pretty good because they try and act good. But the opposite is actually true. A Christian is a person who knows and confesses that they got a problem. That problem is sin. That's sin nature. The problem's in us. And this is radically countercultural. You know, the mood of the age seems to be that God made man upright, forgetting the second half of that verse, that man sought out many schemes. And people who think that they're upright, they're not going to come to Christ. We see this example in the scriptures, in the Pharisees. The Pharisees felt that they were upright, and they used their religion to reinforce their belief. As long as we feel in our hearts that we're good, we're upright, we're righteous, we're not going to come to Christ.

These things I have spoken to you, that in me you may have peace. In the world you will have tribulation, but be of good cheer. I have overcome the world. Family Radio.

But the fruit of the Spirit is love, joy, peace, long-suffering, kindness, goodness, faithfulness, gentleness, self-control. Against such there is no law. 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

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Thanks for listening. I'm Steve Hiller. And one of the things that I love about Family Radio is that there is this passion to share the good news of the gospel with the world. And this summer, so many of you, through your generosity, made it possible for more than 10,000 kids to take the opportunity to be a part of the greatest journey, this discipleship program from Samaritan's Purse. If you're listening over those summer weeks and you heard about that and you participated, more than 10,000 kids get to do this because of you. But that's kind of like a second step in the evangelism process here through Samaritan's Purse. The first actually is Operation Christmas Child. Many of you have probably packed shoeboxes in the past. You filled them with Christmas gifts, toys, school supplies, personal care items, and other surprises for kids who live in poor areas around the world that might not get a Christmas present otherwise. And not only do they get this Christmas present and the message that somebody loves them, they get to hear the gospel message and the truth that God loves them. 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

Philippians chapter 1, verse 18. What then? Only that in every way, whether in pretense or in truth, Christ is proclaimed. And in that I rejoice. To live is Christ. Yes, and I will rejoice.

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Bart Millard, Mercy Me, I stand amazed here on Family Radio. I'm Steve Hiller, and I sit here amazed. Amazed that I get the privilege of being here, a part of a ministry that's been around for going on 70 years now, sharing the truth of God's Word and the hope of the gospel every day through Christian radio. And so many of you partnering with us over the years in the ability to do that, giving, praying, supporting in a number of ways. 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
1: Hear the Word. Reading from Proverbs 3, verses 13 through 17. Happy is the man that findeth wisdom, and the man that getteth understanding. For the merchandise of it is better than merchandise of silver, and the gain thereof than fine gold. She is more precious than rubies, and all the things that canst desire are not to be compared unto her. Length of days is in her right hand, and in her left hand riches and honor. Her ways are ways of pleasantness, and all her paths are peace.
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3: 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Now, it comes through different forms on the radio, but it's all about sharing the Word. And I think it's super important for us to continue to do that, because all the way back to the founding of the early church, we see that this was something that was prioritized. In Acts chapter 6, there's a verse there, well, two verses, verses 4 and 5, who talk about what the first disciples of Jesus, the founders of the early church, were to do, was to devote themselves to prayer and to the ministry of the word. And that pleased the gathering of believers who were there. The book of Acts really talks about two big things in the founding of the early church: praying in community and proclaiming the word of God. The apostles recognized that Jesus's instrument for renewing his people, for really conforming and molding those early followers to be more like Jesus, was through the sharing of his word and the way that the Holy Spirit then worked as his word was taught and shared. And in Acts 6, we see this example of the priority of this. The apostles said, "Hey, we feel like we have been called to teach." And the people of God recognized that. They saw the importance of the apostles being entrusted as servants to bring the very words of God to the people. And so we get to share the word of God every day here at Family Radio. And we're going to talk a little bit more about that coming up in just a few minutes here on Family Radio.

0: There's two ways to deal with suffering. One is to let it drive you away from God, and one is to let it drive you closer to God. I mean, suffering can be the hammer that drives you like a nail into the love of God, because you just cling to Him.
1: Out of the depths I cry to you. In darkest places I will call.
0: Even if they don't feel like praying, pray. If you don't feel like worshiping, worship. If you don't feel like going to church, go to church. Just like when you go into a gymnasium and you're exercising, you feel like you're getting weaker, even though you're actually getting stronger. If you just hold on to God during hard times, you'll find that when it's over, when you're out of the gymnasium, you're stronger for it.

Cole Mullen here on Family Radio. I'm Steve Hiller. Glad you're listening. And we were talking a few minutes ago about how in the founding of the early church, there were two big things that were prioritized: praying in community and the proclamation of God's word. In fact, the first deacons were really established because the disciples wanted to devote themselves to prayer and the teaching of the word. And the early church said, yes, we recognize the importance of that. We want you to do that. And I think for us today, those things hold true still. There are those who are to teach the truths of Scripture, whether to a congregation, or maybe it's parents to kids, Sunday school teachers. But either way, it's no small thing to stand between a holy God and His people. It's a privilege to be one who is able to do the speaking. And what a privilege for us to be able to pray for those who are proclaiming the truth of Scripture. And in addition to praying for them, I think we also need to be humble and eager and willing to sit under the authoritative teaching of God's word. Alistair Begg has said, such an example of devotion was set by the early church in their dedication to the apostles' teaching. Contemporary devotion ought to look the same. We must be committed to teaching that is based on the New Testament truths revealed to the apostles and built upon the foundations of Old Testament doctrine.

I know the thoughts that I think toward you, says the Lord. Thoughts of peace and not of evil, to give you a future and a hope. Family Radio.

0: That is Selah here on Family Radio. Well, I got a question for you. How does God measure success? 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You can hear today's Open the Bible with Colin Smith coming up tonight at 7:30. It's a message called The Urgency of Disciplined Discipleship. 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
2: God's purposes do not fail. His plan is effective. 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And in both cases, the glory of God is made manifest and his holiness and greatness is vindicated, so that God displays in the cross both his justice and his mercy. And those whom he intended to save, he saves. And that is the occasion of our rejoicing.
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Oh God, we are a desperate people. We see nations torn apart. We see families broken. We see a wasteland of lost souls, heavy hearts fainting with fear. But you see your people, and you hear our cries. Our strength is in remembering. Our power is in returning. So tonight we return to you. Bring us back to truth as you did.

Sovereign Grace Music singing about the deep, deep love of Jesus here on Family Radio. And I think as we think about the love of God displayed through Christ going to the cross, that really is something that kind of overwhelms us as we think about that deeply and hopefully leads to us wanting to express a love back to Him. Bart Millard sings about that next. 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
1: 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In Psalm 78, we read, "We will not hide them from our children, showing to this generation to come the praises of the Lord and His strength." 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
2: As we develop a consistent devotional life, some seasons are harder than others.
3: 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I don't really have much of a desire to pray or read the Bible.
2: I once talked with a new mom in this situation. Rather than put her on a further guilt trip, I shared with her one of my favorite Old Testament names for God, El Shaddai, the All-Sufficient One. You know, in Hebrew, that root word shad actually means breast. The picture here is of God as the breasted one. Just as a nursing mother pours herself out to satisfy her hungry baby, El Shaddai satisfies our needy hearts. I encouraged that mom to meditate on El Shaddai even as she nursed her baby in the middle of the night. You feel exhausted and empty? Focus on God as the all-sufficient one and let Him fill you up. With Seeking Him, I'm Nancy DeMoss Wagmuth.
4: You're listening to Family Radio. I'm Steve Hiller. And, you know, if you ask people who are some of the characters that they relate to in the Bible, certainly Peter is one that frequently comes to mind and is on that list. Sometimes it's because he's bold and impulsive. Other times, for some, it's because we have denied our faith in some way. We have denied our Savior, and we have shame and we have regret. You know, after Peter denied Christ three times, we're told that he wept bitterly, and certainly he would have felt horrible about the way that he handled that situation. But Jesus didn't write off Peter's failure. He actually acknowledged it. Before Peter could become the rock, before he would be steady and bold in proclaiming the gospel and be one of the pillars of the early church, he needed to understand that his behavior had displayed neither a firm faith or a boldness rooted in the love of Christ. Alistair Begg has said that, like Peter, you and I will sometimes feel sidelined by our failures, backsliding, or unbelief. We're going to feel the ache of a dislocated faith. And we'll need the master surgeon to reach out and put our love back in place, sometimes painfully, but always restoratively. You know, one of the things that I think stands out when Jesus restored Peter is he really talked about Peter's love, his devotion, where his heart was at. That's what Jesus cared about. Other characteristics and qualities are great, but it's love for Christ that is indispensable.

0: reading from Proverbs 31. She is a woman of strength and mighty valor. Strength and dignity are her clothing, and she laughs at the time to come. She opens her mouth with wisdom, and the teaching of kindness is on her tongue. Her children rise up and call her blessed. Her husband also, and he praises her. Many women have done excellently, but you surpass them all. Charm is deceitful, and beauty is vain, but a woman who fears the Lord is to be praised. Give her of the fruit of her hands, and let her works praise her in the gates.
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Seek, and you will find. Knock, and it will be opened to you. 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

0: We were talking about Peter's denial of Jesus and how Jesus restored him to ministry just a few minutes ago. This is Family Radio. I'm Steve Hiller. And one of the things that I love about this true account is the fact that Jesus still chose to use Peter. You know, it's amazing to me that God still entrusts people like us who have failed him, who have denied him, who have doubted him, who at one time lived at enmity. And he chooses to allow us to be a part of his plans and his purposes. You know, if you think about how Peter had denied Christ, yet Jesus restored him, and Peter became one of the leading spokespeople for the gospel and whom God used to build the early church in that day, I find that encouraging for people like you and me today. If he could use Peter, he could still use us. You know, a true test for the love of Jesus is whether or not, after we have failed Christ in some way, are we willing to repent? Are we willing to turn from whatever that was to Christ, confess that, and then step out in obedience and faith? You know, the book of Acts shows how Peter, with the enabling of God's Spirit, responded. And may we respond like Peter.
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2: When you walk through the doors of your church each Sunday, do you expect the church to serve your preferences, or do you expect the church to shape you? Well, according to Brad Edwards in his book, The Reason for Church, there's been a dramatic shift in how people view church culture. He says that just 10 years ago, visitors expected the church to shape and form them, but now people expect the church to be shaped and formed around them. And he connects this to what is called main character syndrome, a tendency to see ourselves as the center of every story. You think about video games. As the main character, you're at the center of that game's universe. Like everything revolves around your character. When you win, the story advances, and when you lose, you have to start over again. And people who play these games can have a tendency to bring that main character syndrome into real life. But as Christians, if we bring that mindset into the church, it's not going to be long before we expect everything, the sermons, the music, the ministries, even other people to accommodate us, to revolve around our way of thinking. So when a sermon confronts our sin, we'll start to think, you know, why is the pastor picking on me? Who does he think he is? He's a sinner just like me. And we forget that the pastor is God's mouthpiece. He is a spokesperson for God declaring the truth. Ephesians 4 talks about how God gave pastors and elders to teach and equip us so that the body of Christ may be edified. And so I hope we don't think of church as a place where everything just kind of revolves around us. It's a place that God has designed for us to fit into Christ and into the work that he is doing in the body.
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3: Rejoice always. 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In everything, give thanks. For this is the will of God in Christ Jesus for you. 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

Are you aware at all, in your own heart of hearts, of the mercy of God to you? Oh, have you sued for mercy? Have you gone to the mercy seat? There, confessed your need before your Lord, until your heart was just wrung out with the awareness of your human frailty and sin. Psalmist said, verily, every man at his best state is altogether vanity. Help me to know my days, how frail. Oh, have you had an experience, beloved, of the mercy of God?

0: The love of God, Paul says in Romans 5:5, is shed abroad in our hearts by the Holy Ghost who is given unto us. A person who has been to God for mercy is going to be less critical and more helpful and more loving and more Christ-like in every way.
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Norton Hall Band, I Stand Amazed here on Family Radio. And sometimes I think we get so familiar with God that we forget to be amazed by Him. Maybe you grew up in church and you've heard the Bible stories your whole life. You've sung the songs, you've read the verses. But when was the last time you stopped and thought about how amazing God is? Psalm 8, verses 3 and 4 say, "When I look at your heavens, the work of your fingers, the moon and stars which you have set in place, what is man that you are mindful of him?" Every time I step out my back door after dark and I see the stars in the sky, we live kind of semi-rural, there's not a lot of light pollution out there. You see the expanse of the sky. Like, wow, God is holding all this together. Every time I go to the beach and stand there and look out at the ocean and how vast that is, you think of the God who put all this into place. And how amazing is it that that same God who created the oceans and the mountains and hung the stars in the sky invites us to bring our cares and concerns to Him? He cares what we're carrying today. That should stop us in our tracks every once in a while. God is greater than we can comprehend, yet He invites us to know Him personally.

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1: 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In Psalm 78, we read, "We will not hide them from our children, showing to this generation to come the praises of the Lord and His strength." 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
3: 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And He did it effectively for all who are given to Him by the Father. His desire was to save some and thereby show His mercy and His grace, and to pass over others and thereby to show His justice and His holiness. And in both cases, the glory of God is made manifest and His holiness and greatness is vindicated, so that God displays in the cross both His justice and His mercy. And those whom He intended to save, He saves. And that is the occasion of our rejoicing.
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4: 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I'm Steve Hiller. Just a few minutes ago, we were talking about how amazing it is that this creator God of the universe, who holds all things together in His hand, invites us into relationship with Him. And I think sometimes we can struggle with that because we recognize the fact that we have messed up, we've sinned. And we may wonder, why would God want to do anything for me, with me? Why would He love somebody like me? But in the book of Ephesians chapter 2, we're reminded that God, being rich in mercy, because of the great love with which He loved us, made us alive together with Christ. I mean, think about that. The God who knows all your good and bad, who knows all your failures as well as your successes, the God who knows the things that you'd rather forget, still chose to love you. That's grace. And here's part of what's amazing about God's grace. It's not based on how well we have performed. His grace isn't something that we receive because we've done anything right. It flows from who He is.

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And because of your generosity, more than 10,000 children are given that opportunity. But you also might remember we were talking about how the greatest journey is really like a follow-up to something called Operation Christmas Child, where kids receive shoeboxes from Samaritan's Purse. They're filled with Christmas gifts, toys, school supplies, personal care items. And for these kids, it's a reminder that they're seen, that somebody cares for them, and they have the opportunity to not just receive these presents, but to hear a presentation of the gospel as well. Well, we want to be able to send out as many shoeboxes as we possibly can this year, all around the world, to kids who need to know that they're seen and that they're loved. And if you want to be a part of this first step of the journey, then you can send a shoebox. We've got details about how you can do that, like physically pack and send a shoebox, or how you can do that online. Just come to our website. You'll find more information there. 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

You know, God calls elders to lead the church and to care for the spiritual needs of believers. 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I'm Steve Hiller. And some of those elders preach the Word of God. But what else does the role of elder entail? And what are some of the characteristics that elders should exhibit? Well, Alistair Begg is going to be taking a look at that today on Truth for Life as he gets into the book of 1 Timothy, looking at chapter 5. A message called Lessons in Leadership is next, here on Family Radio.

0: God calls elders to lead the church and care for the spiritual needs of believers. Some are responsible for the preaching and teaching of God's word. But what else does this role entail? And what characteristics should we be looking for in our elders? Alistair Begg walks us through the Bible's answers today on Truth for Life.
1: For those of you who are visiting this morning and may wonder why it is that we're dealing with these particular verses, it's because the last time we got as far as the 16th verse of chapter 5, and we are fulfilling what is essentially a pattern for us in working consecutively, verse by verse, through various portions of the Bible. Now, it's not always important to point it out, but as will become apparent this morning, since it has to do with money, it's probably a good thing to point out, because people will often assume that whenever the question of money is mentioned in the church, that there must be some particular concern about money. And that is often the case when money is mentioned in a church. It's sometimes mentioned with such frequency that people think that that's all the place is about. And in other cases, it is only mentioned when there is some kind of crisis. Well, you should know that the only reason there's any mention of it is because Paul is addressing it here in 1 Timothy. And since we're studying 1 Timothy, we come in the course of events to these verses. Now, with the verses before us and our Bibles open on our laps, let's pause and ask for God's help. Gracious God and loving Father, we pray now that you will take my words and speak through them. You will take our minds and help us to think through them. And that you will take our lives and fill them with a passionate desire to live in obedience to the truths that you are teaching us. For Jesus' sake, amen. Contrary to so much popular opinion, the church is not a democracy. The fact that many churches may try and operate in that fashion does not make them right. The church is neither a dictatorship. And the fact that some churches may operate with a little pope who rules them does not make it right. There is no place in Scripture that you can go to either democratize the church or determine that it should be ruled by an individual in terms of a dictatorship. In fact, when we turn to the Bible, we discover that the church is a theocracy. Namely, that it is God who rules and governs, and he chooses to mediate his rule through the direction of godly men. That God has appointed some to be responsible for the leadership of others, while he has appointed all to be responsible to the leadership of Jesus Christ. And this is not unfamiliar territory to those of us who have been here over a period of time. The English word that is most used to describe the individuals who are involved in this responsibility of ruling the church is elders. And you will find that the word comes almost exclusively in the plural form, because there is no suggestion that there is only to be an elder in a church, but rather that this responsibility is to be exercised in plurality and in a biblical form of parity. These elders are to be men of spiritual maturity. The Greek word presbyteros is the word which conveys that notion primarily of maturity. They are to be men who exercise a God-given spiritual authority, and the Greek word episkopos conveys that. And they are to be exercising this authority in the realm of specific spiritual responsibility. And this specific responsibility is, as we discover in Acts chapter 20 and verse 28, to be shepherds of the church of God. And the Greek word for shepherd is simply the word poimen, which if you were to try and anglicize it would be P-O-I-M-E-I-N. So these individuals set apart by God, acknowledged by the congregation, are called to act not as the representatives of segments of the congregation, taking up the interests of particular groups within the congregation in the way in which a congressman might represent his district. It's very important to point out because in many churches who are prepared to acknowledge the idea of eldership, they regard the elders as being representatives of little caucuses within the church. So every little group tries to get an elder represented in the hope that this elder will represent their charge and their concern. In point of fact, the representation that the elders bring is the representation of God to the people, not the people to the rest of the elders. The elders are not responsible to the congregation, they are responsible for the congregation. They are responsible as brothers to brothers, as brothers to sisters, as we've seen in Paul's instruction to Timothy as a pastor. He should treat the younger men as brothers, the older men as he would fathers, the older women as mothers, and the younger women as sisters. And within that framework of relationships, there is all kind of accountability. So it is not that once the elders are appointed to the task of eldership, they are somehow now immune from the one another dimensions of Christian living. It's not that. But it is that in the exercising of their God-given responsibility, they are accountable to God for those under their care. And that, of course, is the most chilling form of accountability that could ever be conceived of. And it is addressed in Hebrews 13, 17, where the writer says, they keep watch over you, that is the elders do, as men who must give an account. To whom? To God. Now in chapter 3, Paul has already addressed the qualifications for serving as an elder in the first 7 verses, and he now returns to this particular group to provide further direction for the way in which they function within the church. And the link between what he has said about the widows in verses 3 to 16 and what he's now about to say concerning elders, I think, is simply this question of honor. The widows were to be given, according to verse 3, proper recognition or honor. And the way in which they were to be honored had a direct reference to the providing for their practical needs. Now he is saying that the elders in the church are also to be given proper recognition. They too are to be honored. And it is impossible to think in terms of honoring elders without also entering into this matter of compensation and remuneration. And so in verses 17 and 18, we're going to think for a moment or two about the matter of compensation. And then in verse 19 and in verse 20, we're going to consider the issue, and 21, the issue of accusation. And then in verse 22, to which we will come this evening, we'll deal with this matter of ordination. So there are just those three words that help me as I go through. Compensation, accusation, ordination. I say to myself, okay, I know where I am in this passage. And I share that with you in case that might help you around. Of course, if it doesn't, then you can think up 3 words of your own, or 20 words of your own for that matter. But anyway, compensation is the issue here in verses 17 and 18. The elders are those who direct the affairs of the church. That's what they do. They are responsible for the spiritual oversight of the congregation. The King James Version uses the word rule, and they are to rule the church. Now, how do they rule the church? Not on the strength of their personality, not on the basis of peculiar whims that they may have picked up along the journey, but they rule the church by the crook, the shepherd's crook, of the Word of God. In other words, all of their ability to bring oversight, all of their expressions of pastoral care, all of the matters of teaching are established and governed by this book. And that is why, you see, it is imperative that elders are men of spiritual maturity. And their maturity is directly related to their knowledge of the Word of God. Because if you put a man in a position of leadership in the church simply because he was financially successful or was uniquely competent in the realm of business, but is not a man of spiritual maturity, then you will do a disservice both to that individual as well as to the flock under his care. Because when it comes to the issue of ruling, he will immediately revert to business practices, or he will revert to the power of his personality. But if he is unfamiliar with the scriptures, he will not be able to go to the Bible and to say, this is why we do what we do, and this is why we believe what we believe, and this is why we are going where we are going. It is all wrapped up in this matter of directing the affairs of the church. And it is these individuals, we are told, who are worthy of double honor. Now, this matter of double honor is important, and I think it is simply this, this is at least a pointer in the right direction, that the double honor is this: they are honored for the role that they fulfill as elders, and then on account of the excellency of their work, they are honored all over again. So there is an honor which attaches to the privilege of eldership, and there is an honor which then attaches to the doing of the work well. Isn't that the distinction there? The elders who direct the affairs of the church well. Now, that should be all the elders, but maybe he's making a point there. Maybe he is, putting a little barb into the seat of the pants of some who are reading, some who are hearing the letter read. I wonder, am I one of the ones who directs the affairs of the church well, or am I just directing the affairs of the church? And these who do so well are worthy of double honor, especially those whose work is preaching and is teaching. Now, notice that the word work is used. Their work is preaching and teaching. It's customary for people to say of those who labor in the word and in doctrine, of course, you don't really work, do you? You don't really have a job. You just read your Bible, pray every day, and grow, as it were. But you don't work. Well, the word here, kopao, is a word for toil. And Paul uses it purposefully. It's the word that he uses in 2 Timothy 2 when he uses the various pictures of an athlete and of a farmer. He says it is the hard-working farmer who deserves a share of what he is providing. He should be the first to receive the benefits of his work. And the word there is for toil. And Paul, interestingly, uses this, whether he is referring to physical or the mental toil that is involved in the responsibility of eldership. 1 Corinthians 15 and in verse 10, he says, by the grace of God, I am what I am, and his grace to me was not without effect. No, I worked harder than all of them. I was a hard worker, he says. And the word there is kopao. I was toiling. When he writes in Galatians and chapter 4, he uses the same word in verse 11. I fear for you that somehow I have wasted my efforts on you. The word there is my toiling. When he writes to the Philippians, he uses the same word in the 16th verse of chapter 2. As you hold out the word of life in order that I may boast on the day of Christ that I did not run or labor, and the word there is kopao, I did not labor, work, toil, expend myself for nothing. In other words, he says, this responsibility of laboring in the word and in doctrine, of directing the affairs of the church, he says, let nobody be in any doubt, this is work. And anyone who engages in the responsibilities of pastoring, of teaching, of being involved as an elder, and doesn't break a sweat, or doesn't break their back, or it doesn't break their heart, or it doesn't keep them awake, or it doesn't lift their spirits, or it doesn't devastate them, doesn't know what it means to be an elder. The word here conveys the fact that it is both vigorous and it is laborious. And at the end of the day, it has the ultimate examination. Now, some of you did your examinations, and passed the bar. And it was tough, but it's over. Others of you did your examinations and were entered into a trade, and it's over. Oh, you still work, but you no longer face examinations. You pass the examinations, and now you do your work. Here, you do your work, and then you face your examinations. You work all of your life, and then you get examined. And on that day, you will discover whether your work, your kapa owl, was wood and hay and precious and stubble, or silver and gold and precious stones. Now, I express this with conviction because it comes to me with conviction. All the elders, he says, rule. The directing of the affairs of the church falls to all the elders. All the elders teach, insofar as they are men who, according to what he writes to Titus in Titus 1:9, are men who are apt to teach. I don't think that means that every elder has to be somebody who can stand up and preach in a public fashion. Some teach that. I disagree with them. I don't know if I'm right, but I know that I disagree. Because the phraseology of apt to teach does not necessarily mean the gifting necessary to do so in a public forum. But it does mean that every elder needs to be mature enough in the scriptures that when a member of the congregation approaches them with a matter of doctrine or with a matter of practice or whatever it is, that the elder is able to go to the Bible and to turn the scriptures up and to teach from the Bible and to rule and direct the affairs of the church from the book. So in the same way that you would see a shepherd, and you would identify a shepherd as indistinct from other workers in fields and other carers of cattle, you would identify that shepherd by the fact that he would move around with his crook. Then you would be able to identify the elders because they would be moving around with theirs as well. Because they would want always to be ready to shepherd the congregation, to direct the affairs of the church, and to do so well by means of this vital instruction. Now, verse 18 leaves us in no doubt that it is impossible to divorce the notion of honor from remuneration. For the scripture says, "Do not muzzle the ox while it's treading out the grain." Somebody in hearing verse 17 read maybe say, well, what do you mean worthy of double honor? How should we honor them? Paul says, well, just in case you're missing the point, I'm actually talking about the way in which you provide for them. Now, if you turn back to Deuteronomy for a moment, and you should put a marker in Deuteronomy because we'll go back here again a couple more times. But in Deuteronomy chapter 25, God is giving instruction to his people about various practical matters. And it is right in the course of all of this vital practical instruction that he says, do not muzzle an ox while it is treading out the grain. It's interesting the way that just drops down there in the midst of all these other instructions. Now, in the time of Deuteronomy and the time of 1 Timothy, people would have been very familiar with this picture. A flat, often rocky area, circular many times, a piece of level ground exposed to the wind would become the place in which the grain was brought and laid out symmetrically around in this circle. And then the oxen, often two of them, maybe three of them, would be harnessed to a central point, and they would move just laboriously round and round. And as their hooves crunched into the grain that had been cut and they split it apart, then the wind would pick it up and blow it. And as the good stuff would be gathered and set aside for consumption. And the instruction of God is, when the oxen are doing that, don't put a muzzle on them. Allow them to eat some of the grain in order that they are well cared for. Now, why was God so concerned about oxen? Well, actually, he wasn't ultimately concerned about oxen, although he was in passing concerned about oxen. He was concerned about his name and his glory. Because pagans were tempted on account of greediness to put muzzles on the oxen. So they would engage in the same process, but when the poor oxen would try to grab some of this stuff, they couldn't because they had their mouths all jammed up with one of these leather gubbinses. And Paul says, when the pagan nations see that we don't muzzle the oxen, and they say, why don't you muzzle the oxen? You'll be able to tell them, because God is a kind God. The God and Father of Abraham and Isaac and Jacob is a God of kindness, that they might also understand the principle that is conveyed here, that every worker, whether it is an oxen, whether it is a manual worker, or in 1 Timothy 5, whether it is someone who labors in the word and in doctrine, that all of these situations, in every case, the individual or the beast has the right to partake in the fruits of his work. In other words, if God ordained ample provision for oxen that were treading out corn, it is incumbent upon churches to see that those who devote their time and energy to preaching and the teaching of the word are adequately remunerated. That's the principle. He says, if God is concerned about the oxen, don't you think he's concerned about the pastors? Now, it's a dreadful shame when congregations conclude that eldership, and particularly the teaching eldership, the responsibility of laboring in the word and in doctrine, that somehow or another congregations conclude that this is not really work. And any notion of honoring them will come when they die. And we will honor them in their funeral sermons. But we're not going to honor them now. We don't want them to get whatever we don't want them to get. Now, I don't speak here out of personal experience. I speak here out of observation. God knows that if I were to die right now while I'm preaching, I could never have been as graciously and wonderfully and well cared for over all of my life as I have been. Far and beyond deserving and or expectation. But in moving around the country and in going from place to place, not all enjoy such benefits.
0: 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We'll hear more about the role of church elders as we continue our study in 1 Timothy tomorrow. In the meantime, be sure to request the resource we are recommending today. It's a brand new release from Alistair titled Guarding the Truth, and it's a verse-by-verse study guide through Paul's second letter to Timothy. In the book of 2 Timothy, Paul continues encouraging his young apprentice, reminding him to hold fast to the gospel and continue to trust in Scripture in a time when false teaching was rapidly spreading and luring many away from the true faith. This study guide is designed to be used as a companion to the ESV text, and as you read your Bible, you'll refer to the corresponding commentary and the helpful explanations from Alistair that you find in the study guide. 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Box 39-8000, Cleveland, Ohio, 44139. I'm Bob Lapine. Thanks for listening today. While those in leadership deserve to be honored, that doesn't mean their sins are to be covered up. Tomorrow we'll consider how to deal with accusations and allegations against church leaders. The Bible teaching of Alistair Begg is furnished by Truth for Life, where the learning is for living.

0: Those who trust in the Lord are like Mount Zion, which cannot be moved, but abides forever. As the mountains surround Jerusalem, so the Lord surrounds his people from this time forth and forever. For the scepter of wickedness shall not rest on the land allotted to the righteous, lest the righteous reach out their hands to iniquity. Do good, O Lord, to those who are good, and to those who are upright in their hearts. As for such as turn aside to their crooked ways, the Lord shall lead them away with the workers of iniquity. Peace be upon Israel.
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3: To get to grips with this intriguing but possibly surprising attribute of God, we need to begin by asking the very basic question, what is divine jealousy? We find that God's jealousy is his rightful passion for his glory, his appropriate commitment to upholding the honor of his name. That commitment, which the scripture is very clear about, it might seem questionable to you and to me. The person who is deeply concerned about their own glory and their own honor, that person we might call a megalomaniac or an egoist. But there is a crucial difference between the egoists of this world and the God of heaven. Whereas the egoists and the megalomaniacs grab hold of power and glory out of an ugly, selfish ambition, whereas they grasp for something that is not rightly theirs, the Bible would remind us that the God of heaven is supremely glorious in and of himself. He is perfectly and thoroughly worthy of all honor and all glory. You see, it's right for God to be concerned for his honor and glory because he is actually worthy of all honor and glory. And so when the Bible tells us that God is a jealous God, it is simply telling us that he has an appropriate concern, a rightful zeal for his own glory.
4: That's Jonathan Griffiths with today's Moment of Truth. To learn more, visit EncounterTheTruth.org.
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6: Hear the word. Reading from Psalm 2, verses 10 through 12. Be wise now, therefore, O ye kings. Be instructed, ye judges of the earth. Serve the Lord with fear, and rejoice with trembling. Kiss the Son, lest he be angry, and ye perish from the way when his wrath is kindled but a little. Blessed are all they that put their trust in him. Reading from Psalm 2, verses 10 through 12.

0: Imagine sowing seeds that are sure to yield a bountiful harvest, not just for this season, but for generations. That's the promise in 2 Corinthians 9:6. He who sows bountifully will also reap bountifully. It later says God loves a cheerful giver. There's profound joy in giving to God's work. Why? God is faithful. He calls you to give purposefully, joyfully, not grudgingly. In return, He supplies all you need for every good work. 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
1: Don't believe anyone who says it's easy to become a Christian. It cost God everything, including His own Son, and it'll cost you the same thing, including yourself. It's not easy. And those who would offer us an easy believism, a cheap grace, do us no favor at all. They delude us. It is difficult to come to God on God's terms.
2: Welcome to Grace to You with John MacArthur on Family Radio. The Puritan Matthew Henry said that it ought to be our chief and constant care to make our calling and election sure, to secure a title to heaven's happiness, and then to get the evidence of it. Sadly, there are many today who are absolutely certain they've received salvation, when the fact is they are deceived. They're going through the motions. They're fooling everyone, including themselves. Might that describe you? What does the Bible say is the main difference between true Christians and false converts? Well, you're going to want to stay with us as John MacArthur takes the next few days on Grace to You to walk you through a salvation survey based on Matthew chapter 7. Now, John said that the passage we're about to look at is one of the most terrifying portions in the Bible. And I asked John to explain why he believed that some years ago. Here's what he said.
3: Well, to be told when you think you're about to enter heaven that you're going to hell is the most horrifying shock that any human could ever experience. But that is exactly what Matthew 7 says. In that day when they finally face the Lord, many will say to me, Lord, Lord, we did this, we did that, we did it in your name. And he'll say, depart from me, you workers of iniquity, I never knew you. Now we know that there are many, many people who think they're Christians and they are self-deceived. This is a massive number of people who are going to be in that crowd that say, Lord, Lord, it's us. Don't you know us? And he's going to say, depart from me. I never knew you, you workers of iniquity. This is the horror of building your house, the religious house, Jesus says in the Sermon on the Mount, on the sand and not on the rock. So this has to be the most frightening of all historic moments in all of redemptive history. When you think you're going to heaven and you find out you're going to hell. So we need to confront this. We need to take a look at this. And that's why we're doing this series on Matthew 7, 21 to 29. Not everyone who says to me, Lord, Lord, will enter the kingdom of heaven. What a stunning statement. The series is titled Salvation Survey, Saved or Self-Deceived. If you've ever heard anything from the Word of God, you need to hear this. This is the most important study we could ever air. Nothing could be worse than thinking you're going to heaven, finding out you're headed for hell. From the response we received when this study was aired in the past, it is clear that many people have never considered these issues until they heard this series. And many people have come to true faith in Christ through this series. So don't miss the next 4 days on Grace to You and take the salvation survey.
4: So, friend, what does saving faith look like? How does it change your attitudes, actions, and affections? And how can you know for sure where you stand before God? Find out now. Here is John MacArthur to begin his salvation survey.
1: Turn with me in your Bible to Matthew chapter 7. Matthew 7, 21 to 29. Let me read this to you as the setting for our day and ask that the Spirit of God would speak to us in these tremendous truths. Not everyone that saith unto me, Lord, Lord, shall enter into the kingdom of heaven, but he that doeth the will of my Father who is in heaven. Many will say to me in that day, Lord, Lord, have we not prophesied in thy name, and in thy name have cast out demons, and in thy name done many wonderful works? And then will I profess unto them, I never knew you. Depart from me, ye that work iniquity. Therefore, whosoever heareth these sayings of mine and doeth them, I will liken him unto a wise man who built his house upon a rock. And the rain descended, and the floods came, and the winds blew and beat upon that house, and it fell not, for it was founded upon a rock. And everyone that heareth these sayings of mine and doeth them not shall be likened unto a foolish man who built his house upon the sand. And the rain descended, and the floods came, and the winds blew and beat upon that house, and it fell, and great was the fall of it. And it came to pass, when Jesus had ended these sayings, the people were astonished at his doctrine, for he taught them as one having authority and not as the scribes. Now, all through the Sermon on the Mount, in chapter 5, 6, and 7, the Lord has been setting forth the divine standards of his kingdom. As the anointed Messiah, the Christ, the King, he has certain principles which he has demanded of those who desire to enter the kingdom. Now, those principles occupy the thrust of this sermon, but they can all be summed up in one word. The requirement for entering the kingdom is that you be righteous. Righteous. And therefore, the whole sermon is summed up in chapter 5, verse 20. For I say unto you that except your righteousness shall exceed the righteousness of the scribes and Pharisees, ye shall in no case enter into the kingdom of heaven. The kingdom of heaven is God's world, God's dominion, salvation, eternal life. And entrance into that kingdom is dependent upon righteousness. Now, how righteous are we to be? Well, we're to be more righteous than the scribes and Pharisees. How righteous were they? Well, they were as righteous as a man could get on his own terms. They had come to the epitome of human achievement in religion. They were obsessed with religious function. As far as the people around them knew, they were exceedingly righteous. They seemed to do all the right things like praying and giving alms and fasting. They seemed to have all the right standards, like not murdering and not committing adultery and making sure they maintained every minute element of the law. It seemed as though they were the ones who were exceedingly righteous, and yet the righteousness that Christ demands far exceeds theirs. In fact, our Lord is requiring a righteousness that is beyond man's capacity, a divine righteousness that comes from God, a standard that man himself is utterly unable to attain. Now, that leaves man with two options. You either live your life, you either invent your religion, or you come God's way. We're exceedingly righteous, and yet the righteousness that Christ demands far exceeds theirs. In fact, our Lord is requiring a righteousness that is beyond man's capacity, a divine righteousness that comes from God, a standard that man himself is utterly unable to attain. Now, that leaves man with two options.

Lord says, enter in at the narrow gate, for wide is the gate and broad is the way that leadeth to destruction, and many there be who go in that way. Because narrow is the gate and hard is the way which leadeth unto life, and few there be that find it. Jesus says there are only those two ways. There is the broad gate, leads to the broad way, ends up in destruction. It is the way of easy religion. It is the way of human righteousness. It is the way of the scribes and the Pharisees and those who think they're good enough on their own. On the other hand is the narrow gate and the narrow way that leads to life. And that is the way of those who come with a broken heart, with contrite spirit. Those who come and know they can't make it. They can't keep God's law. They can't meet his standard. They can't live up to his righteousness. They can't be as perfect as God is. And they cast themselves on the mercy of Jesus Christ, who imputes to them his own righteousness. Only those two ways. And that is the climax of the sermon. Now, having stated that great invitation to enter at the narrow gate, and we've covered it in detail, the Lord then shows how difficult that really is. It is not easy. Don't believe anyone who says it's easy to become a Christian. It cost God everything, including his own son, and it'll cost you the same thing, including yourself. It's not easy. And those who would offer us an easy believism, a cheap grace, do us no favor at all. They delude us. It is difficult to come to God on God's terms. First of all, it is difficult because you must recognize your own total inability. And that means the death of pride, and that's difficult. Because we are constantly told that we're the most important thing to ourselves. Now, the Lord points out the difficulty of entering in the narrow gate right in verses 13 and 14. First of all, it says in verse 14, few there be that find it. And the word find is important. It's difficult to enter the narrow gate because you have to find it, which implies a searching and a looking and an examining and an effort. It's as the Old Testament says, if you seek me with all your heart, you will find me. Nobody just stumbles along and falls into the kingdom of God inadvertently. It's a searching, and the idea is that it isn't easily made visible. Secondly, it's difficult not only because you have to find it, and that means a hard and diligent search. It's difficult because it means it's the opposite way that everybody else is going. Many go in the broad gate, few go in the narrow way. It's what James said when he said, friendship with the world is enmity against God. It's what John said when he said, if you love the world, the love of the Father is not in you. In other words, you have to come apart from the system to enter the narrow gate. It's difficult because the crowd is going the other way. It's difficult also because it is a narrow gate, and that means you come through naked, stripped of all yourself, your sin, your self-righteousness. You come through absolutely alone. You don't come through with a group. You don't come through with a family. You come through alone. And it is a constricted way, and you know it's going to be a narrow life, and you must count the cost. And Jesus said further, it's not only difficult because it's hard to find, it's away from the crowd, it's a narrow gate, but because you must agonize to enter it, he said in the Gospel of Luke. In other words, there must be penitence and confession and repentance and soul searching and brokenness. There is another reason why it's difficult to enter the narrow way. Another reason why it's difficult to admit that you don't make it. You can't live up to God's standard. You're not as perfect as you have to be. And that is because of false prophets, verse 15. And in 15 to 20, the Lord says, false prophets add to the difficulty because they stand in the way and they chase people onto the broad road. They're the ones trying to divert everybody for Satan's purposes and Satan's ends. Telling people they can go through the wide gate with all their sin and selfishness and they can flop from side to side and wander all over a great big wide road and there's little price to pay. And so the Lord offers a choice and a verdict, a decision. But he says the right decision is to enter the narrow gate and it won't be easy. And he says, few there be that find it. Mark that, people. Few. Not many, but few. And there's one other reason why the few is only a few. Not only the deception of the false prophets, but listen to this. Self-deception. Self-deception keeps people from entering the narrow gate. J.C. Ryle, Bishop Ryle wrote, the Lord Jesus winds up the Sermon on the Mount by a passage of heart-piercing application. He turns from false prophets to false

0: professors, from unsound teachers to unsound hearers. And Tasker, the commentator, adds, it is not only false teachers who make the narrow way difficult to find. It is a man may also be grievously self-deceived that adds to the difficulty. In other words, not just the false prophets, but we can deceive our own selves into believing we're Christians when the fact is we're not. Now, that precisely is the issue the Lord takes up in verses 21 to 27, self-deception. And what a fitting climax it is to the sermon. Having stated all the principles, having warned about the false prophets, the Lord says, now let me warn you one other thing. Make sure you're not kidding yourself. Are you really a true member of the kingdom of heaven? And the Lord warns us about two categories of self-deception. Number one is a mere verbal profession, and number two is a mere intellectual knowledge. In verses 21 to 23, it is a verbal profession. Verse 21, not everyone that saith. Verse 22, many will say to me. Now, these are the people who make the verbal profession. They say they're Christians. And then in the second paragraph, it is the ones who have only an intellectual knowledge. They hear. Verse 26, everyone that hears these sayings. Now listen. Then in verses 21 to 23, you have the people who say and don't do. And in verses 24 to 27, the people who hear and don't do. That's the issue. And they're deceived. On the one hand, it's a verbal profession. On the other, it's an intellectual knowledge. And I call it empty words and empty hearts. And that's what we want to speak to in our study today. These deal with the matter of self-deception. Mere verbal profession, mere intellectual knowledge is, as John Stott puts it, a camouflage for disobedience. Now, you will notice that at the end of verse 21, you have a key word there. But he that doeth the will of my Father who is in heaven. It is not the ones who say, and it is not the ones who hear. It is the ones who what? Who do. In other words, the Lord is saying, if you do not live a righteous life, I don't care what you say or what you hear, you're deceived. Now, this is a very, very strong word. And I want you to listen as the Spirit of God speaks. Both of these closing paragraphs, verses 21 to 23 and 24 to 27, contrast a right and a wrong response to the invitation of Christ. And they show that our eternal destiny is determined by the choice we make. One, as I said, deals with what you say over against what you do, and the other, what you hear over against what you do. Now, keep this in mind. The Lord is not speaking to irreligious people. He is speaking to people who were literally obsessed with religious activity. They're not apostates. They're not heretics. They're not anti-God. They're not atheists or agnostics. They are utterly religious people, but they're damned because they're on the wrong road, and they are self-deluded. Now, maybe their self-delusion is a result of sitting under a false prophet, or maybe they've actually sat under the truth but have deluded themselves. They are not a lot unlike Israel, of whom Paul said they had a form of godliness but denied the reality of it. And I really believe, people, that this is a message that needs to be spoken today. Because I am convinced that the Church of Jesus Christ is literally jammed full of people who aren't Christians and don't know it. Certainly, Jesus is saying many of those who think they're in aren't in, and only a few are. This is the ultimate delusion, people. You could be deluded about a lot of things, but to be deceived about whether you're a Christian, that's really getting at your eternal destiny. And so Jesus says, you better check it very carefully. We have all kinds of people who are connected to the right religion and utterly devoid of the righteousness of God through Christ. We have multitudes of deceived people who are in the church, who are on the Jesus bandwagon, who think everything is well, and for them, judgment is going to be one big surprise. Frankly, there's no better way to undeceive them than by this particular sermon of our Lord. Now, some of these people, I believe, that are deceived are false prophets. I think some false prophets aren't deceived. They know they're phony. But I think some of them probably are self-deceived, so we'd see some of them in this group. But I think the many in verses 21 and following is not just false prophets, but all of those who are self-deluded and deceived about whether they're really redeemed. The Bible literally is filled with warnings to people who are deceived. Let me just give you one other illustration. Matthew 25. And it's very similar, and I think you'll get the picture. And the reason there are so many warnings, listen, is because there are so many people deceived. Many will say to me, Lord, Lord, and I'll say, I never knew you. Not a few, not an isolated bunch, but many. And because there are so many that are deceived, there are many warnings. Matthew 25:1 says, then shall the kingdom of heaven be likened unto 10 virgins who took their lamps and went forth to meet the bridegroom. And of course, the virgins are symbolic of people who are attached to Christianity, and the bridegroom is emblematic of Christ. Five of them were wise and five were foolish, like the people who built on the rock and the sand. And they were foolish, took their lamps, and took no oil with them. In other words, they had a form of godliness, but they didn't have the power. They didn't have what they needed. They didn't have the heart of it. They didn't have salvation. They just had churchianity. But the wise took oil in their vessels with their lamps. And while the bridegroom tarried, they all slumbered and slept. And at midnight, there was a cry made, behold, the bridegroom cometh, go out to meet him. Then all those virgins arose and trimmed their lamps. And the foolish ones said unto the wise, give us of your oil, for our lamps are gone out. And the wise answered, saying, not so, lest there be not enough for us and you, but go rather to them that sell and buy for yourselves. And while they went to buy, the bridegroom came, and they were that were ready went in with him to the marriage, and the door was shut. Afterward came also the other virgin, saying, Lord, Lord, open to us. But he answered and said, verily I say unto you, I know you not. Now there is a similar text. Go back to Matthew chapter 7. That's saying the same thing. There's going to come a day when people are going to expect the door to be open and it's going to slam shut forever in their faces. I don't know you. What a fearful thing. So many people think they're saved, think they're safe, and judgment for them is going to be a shock. What lulls people into that deception? What makes people really think they're saved? Well, let me give you several suggestions. First of all, I think many times it's because they have a false doctrine of assurance. In other words, let's assume that when you were led to Christ, somebody said to you, now, all you have to do to be a Christian is pray this little prayer and say this little formula based on certain statements. Well, you prayed it, you said it, you signed on the dotted line, and as long as you said it, and as long as you prayed it, and as long as you went through the thing, why, you're saved, and I don't want anybody to ever question that, and so forth and so on. And that very often happens, and you have a false sense of assurance. You want to know something? When you lead a person to Christ, you should never say, now I know you're saved, and don't you ever doubt it, and don't you ever let anybody else cause you to doubt it. Boy, you're saved. And I've heard people even say, if you ever ask Jesus into your life a second time, you are denying something that belongs to God. You're denying the permanence of his salvation. You are questioning God's integrity. You are, in a sense, casting against God that which he has said as if it weren't true. Don't ever do that. Just accept it. You said it. You signed the dotted line. And that's a lot of baloney. Don't let somebody's false assurance, somebody's false certification take the place of the convicting work of the Spirit of God. And I think a lot of times in our evangelism, as long as somebody says the prayer and prays the little thing and signs on the line, has the card stuck in their Bible, we give them this little psychological game that they don't ever have to worry about whether they're saved or not, when the Spirit of God never did that in the beginning because they never were really right. I can't ever say to someone, well, now, boy, I know you're saved, and don't you ever doubt it, and don't you ever ask again. It's all settled, and it's done because you said the little formula. If I do that, I give them a psychological assurance of something I don't even know is true. When Jesus said the seed of the word is cast on four soils, only one out of four turned out to be true. Don't go around certifying people's salvation. You give them a false assurance. Let God give them assurance through his Spirit, witnessing with their spirits that they are the children of God and crying, Abba, Father. Let God give them assurance when they add to their faith virtue. And as they add to their faith virtue and patience and godliness and love, then shall their election be sure. Then shall they know they've been forgiven of their sins. Then shall they not be blind to the reality of salvation. That's God's work, not some certification by some human being. But I think a lot of people have been told they're saved, so they believe it. Another thing that I think lulls people into this deception is a failure of self-examination. They never really examine themselves. They get into such a grace concept that everything is grace and everything is forgiveness that they never really bother to face their sin. They hear somebody say, well, you don't have to confess your sin. Your sin's already forgiven. It's all taken care of. Everything is set aside. Don't even worry about that. Just go on, live your life. It almost borders on what is called antinomianism, or an attitude against the law of God. And people can get to the place where they don't even bother to examine their lives. Why do you think the Lord brings us to his table, 1 Corinthians 11, over and over and over and over again, in order that a man may examine himself? 2 Corinthians 13:5 says you better examine yourself whether you be in the faith. If you don't, you're in danger of self-deception. You need to look at your sin. You need to look at your motives. Why do you do what you do? And believe me, if you're really genuinely saved, God will confirm that by his Spirit witnessing with your spirit. But if that confirmation isn't there, you shouldn't be under the illusion that just because it isn't there, you're okay by some certification by somebody or some little prayer you prayed. Thirdly, another thing that I think causes people to be under the delusion that they're saved is a fixation on religious activity. In other words, they go to church, they hear sermons, they sing songs, they read the Bible, they go to a Bible study, they take a class, and because they're all wrapped up in religious activity, they think they're saved. But that's a very, very great illusion. Very great illusion. There are many in the church that are not. Tares among the wheat. And then a fourth area that I think lulls people into deception is what I call the fair exchange approach. And this is where whenever you see something wrong in your life, instead of really dealing with it and examining whether you're really a true Christian, instead of dealing with what's wrong in your life, you find something right with your life and you make a fair exchange. Oh, I can't be that bad. I mean, look at what I did over here. See, and you're always trading off the negatives and the positives. And instead of really evaluating your life honestly with integrity and saying, am I a believer? And if I am, can I be doing this? You say, well, I know I do that, but look what I did over here. And you make a fair exchange and you whitewash the deal. You can be lulled into deception by some false assurance, by a failure to examine yourself, by a fixation on religious activity, or by a fair exchange approach. But in all of those cases, you're deceived. It's amazing to me how many people are deceived. And they can recite the creed, and they can tell you the day they were saved, and they can show you the card where they wrote the line, and they can say, we believe in Jesus, and so forth and so on. But the bottom line is this. With all of your false assurance, with all your failure to self-examine, with all this fixation on religious activity, and with the fair exchange principle in operation, the bottom line that you better examine is this. Do you live in total obedience to the Word of God? And when you disobey it, is there a sense of conviction and remorse that draws you to confess it to God? And if that isn't there, there's a fair question about whether you're even a Christian.
1: 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And friend, if you're new to Grace to You, or if you've been studying with us a long time, keep in mind that we have thousands of Bible teaching resources, including more than 3,600 full-length sermons by John MacArthur, all available to you free of charge. 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And thanks again for letting us know how God is using John's Bible teaching in your life. 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And thanks for praying that these daily broadcasts will equip God's people to strengthen their families and their churches, and to draw those around them to saving faith in the Lord Jesus Christ. And now for the entire Grace to You staff, I'm Phil Johnson, encouraging you to be back tomorrow to continue taking John MacArthur's Salvation Survey and find out if the faith you're counting on is real or counterfeit. 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
3: 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This stable zone is actually found in rocks that were part of the original creation. Diamonds are brought to the surface by pipes, formed from molten rock and cracks in Earth's crust. And this rough journey can easily destroy the diamond, unless it happens quickly. The special conditions of the flood provide an excellent model for rapid diamond delivery. 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
6: You look at your life. How would you know if your life is a success? You look at your family. How would you measure whether what has happened in your family is a success?
2: Welcome to Open the Bible with Pastor Colin Smith. And Colin, I think to begin answering those questions, you actually have to have an understanding as to what the Bible says success is.
7: No, that's exactly right. And we're surrounded, of course, by all kinds of definitions of success. What does a successful church look like?
2: You know,
7: one that's absolutely huge crowds attending, is that what it is? We're looking at Thessalonians, and the scripture says about the Christians there that the Lord's message rang out from them and their faith in God became known everywhere. Mm. So there's a mark of success. That here were people who were known for their faith.
2: Yeah.
7: And that honored Christ. Wouldn't that be a great thing to be able to say, whatever you go through in your life, you are known for your faith. There's a woman who trusts God. There's a man who trusts God.
2: Yeah.
7: That's a marvelous mark of the Spirit of God actually being at work, and something that the Scripture itself commends. So I think we need different definitions of success from the ones that are around us that are always quantifiable in terms of numbers of people, amounts of money, and so forth. What about faith?
2: Well, what about faith? That's what we find out in today's broadcast. Join us in 1 Thessalonians chapter 2 as we begin the message, The Urgency of Disciplined Discipleship. Here is Pastor Colin.
6: If you were here last Sunday, you'll remember what we've already learned, that this church in Thessalonica was probably the most exciting church in the New Testament. We saw from chapter 1 and verse 6 that Paul says about this church, it became a model for other churches. became a model around Macedonia and Achaia. And not only that, in verse 8, Paul says that the Lord's message rang out from you. This church became like a bridgehead for the gospel, and their faith in God became known everywhere. In other words, as we saw from chapter 1 last time, what happened in this church had all the marks of an authentic work of God. And it is not surprising, therefore, that at the end of chapter 2, Paul describes these believers in Thessalonica. And if you look at verse 19 and 20 of chapter 2, he says that they are his joy and they are his crown. The great reward of his ministry, he says, just to see what God is doing among you, and that will be the great reward. This is our joy, to see this authentic work of God that is going on in your lives. Now, here's an extraordinary thing. Some people were part of the most exciting church in the New Testament, and they didn't even know it. In fact, some of them thought that Paul's ministry was actually a failure. And we know that from the way that he answers them in chapter 2 and verse 1. You know, brothers, that our visit to you was not a failure. There would be no reason for Paul to say that, except that some within the church were suggesting that it was. And you can see that he has to answer some of the criticisms that have been made about him. He says, verse 3, the appeal that we make does not spring from error or from impure motives. Clearly, some folks were inferring that it did. Or verse 3, continuing, nor are we trying to trick you. In other words, clearly some of the believers there thought that Paul in some way was trying to manipulate the Thessalonian church for his own ends. Now here then, at the beginning of chapter 2, is a note of great sadness. That some folk who were surrounded by a great work of God, who were part of the most exciting church in the New Testament, just didn't have eyes to see it. They just didn't know it. I want you to notice that the folks who made these kind of accusations against Paul were clearly Christians, because Paul refers to them in verse 1 as brothers. You know, brothers, that our visit to you was not a failure. Now, here's the question. How could Christian brothers and sisters have thought that Paul's ministry in Thessalonica was a failure? How is that possible? That Christian people, surrounded by an authentic work of God, could actually think that what was happening was a failure. How could that be? And the answer is because they had a wrong definition of success. And if you have a wrong definition of success, you may well find yourself surrounded by a significant work of God and not even be able to see it. And so the question that is raised for us very clearly by this passage of Scripture this morning is simply, what is your definition of success? And what is a true definition of success? How would you model it? You look at your life. How would you know if your life is a success? You look at your family. How would you measure whether what has happened in your family is a success? You look at the life of a local congregation, how would we discern whether we are being successful in what God has called us to do, or whether we are failing to pursue the commission that He has given to us? How would you measure that? That's the question. Now, it seems clear from looking at this passage that at least some of the brothers and no doubt sisters in Thessalonica define success as everybody being comfortable and everybody being happy. And if you were to define success as everything being comfortable and everyone being happy, then by that standard, there's no doubt Paul's visit to Thessalonica was a failure. Because there was a riot in the city, And there was great pain and suffering and persecution that came upon the believers who he left there. He was torn away and had to leave the city under the cover of darkness and so forth. So if everybody being comfortable and everybody being happy is the definition of success, Paul's visit was a failure. And some believers thought it was, even though they were surrounded by the distinguishing marks of an authentic work of God. They couldn't see it. And that's why Paul writes these words in chapter 2, because he has to answer them and to show them what success actually looks like in a Christian life or in a Christian church. And what we're going to see here is that Paul's definition of success is very different. It is not everything being comfortable and everybody being happy. It is the advance of the gospel and the approval of God. And you'll see that very clearly in verse 2. Our visit wasn't a failure, he says, but rather, verse 2, with the help of God, we dared to tell you his gospel in spite of strong opposition. That's not a failure. That's great success. Or verse 4, we are not trying to please men, but God who tests our hearts. You see, success is not that everybody speaks well of you. Success is that God speaks well of you. We are not seeking praise from men, but from God. He puts these two things together in the first part of verse 4. We speak as men approved by God to be entrusted with the gospel. There's success. To live under the approval of God and to have been faithful to this trust of the advance of the gospel that has been given to the Apostle Paul and indeed is given to us. To advance the gospel and to live under the approval of God. Now, when we come to this whole question of what success looks like, or the question that flows from it, what motivates you? Because these two things really interplay very, very closely. The things that drive us tend to shape what our definition of success really looks like. And when we come to that in our Western postmodern culture, it's important to realize that we kind of think of this in very individualistic terms. What drives you? Which is going to be different from what drives somebody else. And it is certainly true that all of us are motivated and therefore tend to see things in different kinds of ways. That comes out when you do a psychological profile. I've done a number of these over the years and found them very helpful to know how I'm wired and what it is that kind of lights the fire for me, as it were, or what motivates. And most of us have done these kind of things, use them in business, we use them in the church, and they tell us some things that are helpful because they describe what is uniquely you. But what I want us to notice here, and it is very important for us to grasp it, is that the Bible does not major on what is uniquely you. The Bible majors on what is commonly us. The Bible majors on what transcends your uniqueness or my uniqueness or the uniqueness of any of us and speaks primarily to what is common of all of us. And that is radically countercultural to the environment in which we live. See, all of us are created by God. All of us are descended from Adam. All of us bear the effects of sin, and all of us depend on Jesus Christ for our righteousness. All of us, if we are Christians, have the Holy Spirit of God living within us. We all struggle with the flesh. We all suffer in some way. We are all being conformed to the image of Christ. We are all trusted with the gospel, and all of us are called to lay down our lives in service for others. So the Bible points us to the things that transcend our uniqueness, that are bigger than whether you are male or female, bigger than if you are Swedish or Chinese, bigger than if you are a type A driver or a laid-back affiliator, bigger than any of these things. And we can thank God who never made two snowflakes alike. that he never made two people alike. But you know, at the end of the day, snow is snow, and people are people. What transcends is far greater than all that distinguishes.
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6: Understanding your unique profile might tell you what you find easy and identify what you find hard. It might tell you where you can be most useful to the Lord. But your unique profile, my unique profile, does not excuse either of us or any of us from our common calling and commission that we share in Jesus Christ. And the great danger, you see, of our individualistic culture is that having identified our own profile, I'm task-driven, or I'm a people person, or whatever it is that we grab a few verses from the Bible that reinforce who we already are and sit comfortably with that and never grow. And you see, the Bible isn't a kind of a salt shaker of a few verses that can be thrown out to make all of us feel comfortable in who we are. No, in a culture that emphasizes your unique design and my unique design, the Bible is speaking to us about our common calling in Jesus Christ. And that common calling is that all of us be conformed to Christ, to one image. We will all reflect his glory in unique and wonderfully individual ways, but it is one glory that will be reflected in every one of us. And you will reflect not a small part of his glory, but the whole of his glory. I was meeting with a group of senior pastors not so long ago, and someone described the way that his church works. And this is what he said. I'm the truth guy, and the rest of the staff look after the people. Now, I've been scratching my head to try and work that one out ever since. I'm the truth guy, and the rest of the staff look after the people. Now, how does the truth guy communicate the truth if he does not in some measure know, relate to, understand, care about, love, and pray for the people? How can you do the truth thing if you don't care about the people? And how in all the world are the rest of the staff to be able to shepherd the people if they're not doing that with the truth? It makes no sense. But you see, we're living in an environment where we place such an emphasis on what is uniquely you that we have missed what is commonly us, and therefore we sit within our comfort zones and are never stretched outside of that by the common calling that is ours in Jesus Christ. Let me ask you this question. How many of you agree with me that if Paul did a psychological profile, he would come out as a type A driver? How many of you agree with that? Well, some of you mustn't have read the New Testament. The last service, everybody agreed with that. I'm absolutely certain of it. Now just have a glance with me at verse 6 and 7 of this chapter. As apostles of Christ, we could have been a burden to you, but we, this is Paul speaking, were gentle among you like a mother caring for her little children. We loved you so much that we were delighted to share not only the gospel of God, but our lives as well. You think that came naturally to the Apostle Paul? Not for a minute. but it was a reflection of the Spirit of Christ within him. Here is a man who is growing in the likeness of Christ in every respect, not just his natural area of strength. And that's discipleship. Otherwise, what happens is we just use the Bible to reinforce ourselves and as a means of being perpetually affirmed. So I want to emphasize today the common calling that is ours in Jesus Christ. And here's what we're going to learn. Two things. If you are going to be a faithful disciple of Jesus Christ, if I am going to be faithful as a disciple of Jesus Christ, we are going to have to overcome two impulses that run deep within every human being. Number one is the desire for comfort, and number two is the desire for approval. And they're the two issues that lie at the heart of what Paul says to these folks in Thessalonica who, being hooked on comfort and approval, felt that Paul's ministry must therefore have been a failure. Will you look with me at these two things together? First, then, overcoming the desire for comfort. And here's what we're learning. If you would be a faithful disciple of Jesus Christ, you must overcome the natural human desire in you, in me, for comfort. And we're looking at verses 5 and 6. You know, we never used flattery, and nor did we put on a mask to cover up greed. We're talking money here, greed. Verse 6, as apostles of Christ, we could have been a burden to you. So he's still talking money. The point here is simply that as an apostle, Paul could have asked the Thessalonian Christians to support him financially. When he came to the town, he didn't do that. He said, I didn't want to be a burden to you while I was preaching the gospel. Instead, verse 6, he says, we were gentle among you like a mother caring for her little children. You get the point. A mother does not charge the kids for what she does. Hard work, not easy, no money in it, right? We were gentle among you like a mother caring for little children. Didn't ask you for anything. We just served. That's what he says. Of course, he had to sustain himself, and what that meant was that Paul got a job while he was in Thessalonica. That meant he worked during the day and he gave himself to ministry in the evenings, and that made for a long day. It wasn't comfortable. Hard work. Verse 9. Surely you remember, brothers, our toil and our hardship. We worked night and day. See, he had a job during the day, he was involved in ministry at night. And the reason it was these long hours was in order not to be a burden to anyone while we preached the gospel of God to you. Now, the issue here, of course, goes deeper than money. Very few people are driven purely by money. The real motivation that is behind money is not the paper dollar itself, but the lifestyle and the opportunity, the comfort that it brings. We're talking about everything that goes into lifestyle here. You know, freedom to travel, places to eat, the size of your wardrobe, the location and the size of your home, the softness of your towels, the shape of your glassware, everything that goes into having your life, your world, the way you want it. And if comfort was a mark of success, then Paul's visit to Thessalonica was a failure. And that's the whole theme that underlies this passage. Because the gospel made life distinctly uncomfortable for these believers. It was harder than it was before. Now, from this, I think we're learning a very simple principle, that if you allow comfort to be the measure of your success, you cannot be a follower of Jesus Christ. The gospel tells us about one occasion when an enthusiastic man came to Jesus. It's in Luke chapter 9. And this man said to Jesus, Lord, I will follow you wherever you go. Now, I think if he'd come to me in that kind of way, I'd say, oh, this is great. Now, you just come with me. That's absolutely marvelous. That's not what Jesus did. Jesus said, foxes have holes. Birds of the air have nests, but the Son of Man has no place to lay his head. In other words, Jesus was saying to that man, you want to follow me? Here's the first thing you need to know. It will not be comfortable. The Son of Man has no place to lay his head.
2: 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Our message is taken from the book of 1 Thessalonians. It's a series called Living Like There's No Tomorrow, because a lot of Christians may feel like they've lost the passion and drive in their Christian life. And if that's where you're at, well, this is a series that can help. 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Well, Open the Bible is able to be on the station because of your generosity, so thank you for supporting Open the Bible with your financial gift. And as you give a gift of any amount this month, we want to say thank you by sending you a book called What is Wrong with This World? It's written by Tim Keller. And Colin, why would we need this book?
7: Well, I think because diagnosis has to come before prescription. I mean, you know, if you went to the doctor and said, I have a pain in my stomach, and the doctor immediately just said, oh, well, I'll give you these tablets, you would immediately say, well, wait a minute, have you paused to diagnose as to what the problem actually is? And it strikes me that we have so much conversation that's going on all around us about how to put the world right. Who's asking the question, what's wrong with the world? That's the question that's at the heart of this book. And really, until we've understood accurately what the core of the human problem actually is, conversation about what's going to be the answer is going to float above the realities that we're dealing with. So this book by Tim Keller, it's a wonderful read. It is a thoroughly biblical examination of what is wrong with the world. And he puts it like this: if we are to stand any chance of answering the question of what is wrong with the world, we must begin with sin and end with the unfailing love of God who chooses to save us from it. I think that encapsulates something really important that every Christian wants to grasp.
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9: Has God really changed the eternal, immutable being of this universe like a chameleon? The mind of God does not change. But doesn't the Bible say that God repents? Huh? Certainly says that in the Old Testament, where God comes along and says, all right, because of your wickedness, I'm going to destroy the city. All of a sudden, a couple of good guys in the city, they get together and they say, Lord, give us one more chance. And they run out and they go on a massive campaign of evangelism and a call to repentance, and suddenly the city repents. How about Jonah? This was the whole complaint of Jonah. God says to Jonah, I want you to go to this pagan land and I want you to tell these people to repent or I'm going to destroy them. What's Jonah's attitude? I'm going to Tarshish. Get yourself another boy. I know you're going to bring to pass what you want to bring to pass anyway, so why should I get involved in all this? But anyway, he goes. And then what happens? He tells the people, God's going to annihilate you. He's going to burn you. And so they repent in sackcloth and ashes. And what does Jonah do? He really gets mad. He says, I knew it, God. I knew you were going to forgive those people all along. See? and you had me out there. I looked like a fool. I told them that you were going to kill them and you were going to judge them. And then you go ahead and give them mercy. Because God repented of the evil that he would do to these people. Now, what does the Bible say when it talks about that? First of all, it's using